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0: AM 630 KCIS, your More Music Saturday. More music multiplied, two from First Call, snap to it. And you got to take that step of faith. Bonnie Keene from First Call has some thoughts for today.
1: You must remember that God is right there with you. In the middle of what you feel like maybe he can't look at with you, he's there. And there's Isaiah 41:10, which I know a lot of people love, about God saying, don't be afraid, fear not, my righteous right hand will uphold you. In the Amplified translation, this really came to life for me, and I would say this to you. It says, to not be afraid to look around you in dismay, for I am with you. I will strengthen and harden you to difficulty. I'd never heard that before. I read that, harden you to difficulties, because sometimes when you're in a horrible situation, you have to get some kind of strength in you that hardens you enough to stand up and walk through it. And I feel like God said, I'm going to harden you to get through this valley in a way that you've never seen. It's not going to make you hard-hearted, but it's going to harden you to difficulties because of me and my strength. We have a weeping Savior who understands, like I said before, depression and despair and brokenness and sin. He understands everything we're going through, and he died to save us from it and through it. And he will.
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He made me so smart, I started to teach it. Ezekiel said, I knew him as a wheel within a wheel. Job said, man, he healed me when I was almost dead. 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I took a donkey jawbone, busted a few heads.

0: fiery den of lions. 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Needless to say, the room got real quiet when Lazarus said, "But I knew him in a way that y'all never did." You see, man, I walked with him and talked with him. I saw how his teachings awed the crowds. Those famous tears of compassion, I could actually see. 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I even supported his ministry. See, man, I watched him confront the Pharisees. I was there when he fed the 5,000. I heard the people gasp when he healed the lame. You see, man, I remember the littlest things, the things that most folks would forget, like the simple, loving way he just called my name. Up at the gravestone rolled away with a loud voice, Jesus started to say, "Lazarus." It just seemed like yesterday I could hear that man saying my
1: Lazarus.
0: As a matter of fact, it seemed like today I don't
1: Lazarus.
0: Excuse me, brothers, I think I hear him calling now. What?
1: Lazarus.

0: AM 630 KCIS, that is one of the most powerful stories in the New Testament for me. It does it every time. Lazarus, come forth. And, of course, that is Carmen. Matt Redman with 10,000 Reasons, or Bless the Lord, O My Soul, coming up. The Lord's Prayer at the top of the hour, and we invite you to chime in and share the Lord's Prayer with us. What we're doing is recording you saying the Lord's Prayer, and then we play those back at 6 o'clock in the morning, 1 o'clock in the afternoon during the weekdays, and then at 6 o'clock in the morning, noon on the weekends, and tonight at 6 p.m. and tomorrow night as well. 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

630 KCIS. 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Denny Correll on your More Music Saturday, and that about wraps it up for me. I'm Joe Michaels. Got to scoot over. Focus on the Family coming up at the top of the hour. I want to thank Mark Holland for putting all the music together. 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I'm borrowing this from Corrie Ten Boom. Leave you with our thought for the day. She says, worry doesn't empty tomorrow of sorrow. It empties today of strength. Here are the Archers.

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4: The Bible reminds us, the Lord is near to all who call on him. 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
2: Yeah, you can just dial him up.
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4: Jesus taught us to pray, to be united as one. So let's come together as one body to pray the prayer that Jesus gave us.
5: Hello, this is Tommy Gore. I'm calling in from Seattle. Join me in the Lord's Prayer. Our Father who art in heaven, hallowed be thy name. Thy kingdom come, thy will be done on earth as it is in heaven. Give us this day our daily bread and forgive us our trespasses as we forgive those who trespass against us. And lead us not into temptation, but deliver us from evil. For thine is the kingdom and the power and the glory forever and ever. Amen.
6: USA Radio News, I'm Amp Harrell. The U.S. and Iran keeping up hostile messaging ahead of new economic sanctions on Tehran. Canadian Prime Minister Mark Carney says retaliatory tariffs on the U.S. will begin September 8th. Here's Lisa Carton.
7: Carney announced the move at a Saturday morning news conference in response to the Trump administration's new 50% tariffs on Canadian goods.
6: A tropical depression off the coast of Hawaii is now tropical storm Mokay. Alfalfa sprouts have been linked to a salmonella and E. coli outbreak. A class action lawsuit has been filed in Indiana, where thousands have now gone 10 days without electricity. Walmart will soon let customers make purchases with tap-to-pay methods. And a humanoid robot developed by a Chinese smartphone maker beat the 100-meter world record held by Usain Bolt. According to China's state broadcaster, the robot ran the 100-meter dash in 9.32 seconds, the record 9.58. From America's News Network, USA Radio News.
8: The KCIS Seattle area forecast this evening, clear skies, then becoming cloudy overnight with lows near 60. Sunday, cloudy in the morning, then becoming sunny, highs in the 70s. And Monday, sunshine, highs in the mid to upper 70s.
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15: So we don't need to say things like, how did the other kids do? And we don't need to say things, well, your brother, you know, dot, dot, dot. No, you're a standalone individual created in the image of God for his glory. And these are the things that you're able to do really well.
12: I wonder if you've ever had a child ask, Mom, Dad, am I smart? How do you answer that question? It really makes a big difference, and we're going to talk about ways to appropriately respond here today on Focus on the Family with Jim Daly. This is going to be a fascinating conversation about raising children who understand their identity in Christ. Thanks for joining us. I'm John Fuller.
13: John, I love this idea that children are born with a bent. What does that mean? That's for parents to figure out. You know, they like to talk, they don't like to talk, they think more than they speak, etc. And it starts to show pretty early. I'm amazed at how early it does show up. I think our guest is going to say that might be not exactly the right question. It's more like, what smarts do I have, maybe, you know, because I think Kathy Cook is really into identifying the smarts that every child has, but there's different categories. And that's a great blessing to know that you're in a good place as a parent, that your children can grow up confident and thinking, okay, I've got two or three of eight smart types. And that's what we're going to talk about today. Psalm 139:13-14 says, "For you formed my inner parts, you knitted me together in my mother's womb. I praise you, for I'm fearfully and wonderfully made." Isn't that great?
12: It is.
13: Fearfully and wonderfully made.
12: Yeah.
13: The Lord tells the prophet Jeremiah that before I formed you in the womb, I knew you. And so it goes in scripture. God knows you. He knows everything about you. And today we're going to talk about how to identify as a parent those great smarts that each child has.
12: Mm-hmm. And Dr. Kathy Cook has been studying this topic of intelligence for a number of years, more than 30 years, I think. And she's a speaker, author, researcher, and the founder of Celebrate Kids, a ministry dedicated to equipping parents and caregivers and the body of Christ to help children feel seen and heard. Always a popular guest here, Dr. Kathy's book is called Eight Great Smarts, Discover and Nurture Your Child's Intelligences. And of course, we have copies of that book here.
13: Kathy, welcome back to Focus on the Family.
16: I am so glad to be here, Jim. Thank you.
13: Now, you know, people love hearing from you. You do know this, don't you? I mean, people just love your insights and, you know, you're right up there. I love Kevin Lehman with the Birth Order book or Gary Chapman with the Love Languages. You're right in there now. I mean, you've identified something that I think the Lord has anointed and really blessed, and being able to identify, you know, your kids' geniuses or smartness.
16: Yeah.
13: I'm not sure what the right grammatical thing is there. But in the opening, talking about that question, so, you know, inevitably, just about every child comes home from school, maybe didn't get the best grade on a spelling bee. It starts early.
16: Right.
13: And the child says to mom and dad, "Am I smart?" What do you say?
16: Well, depending upon the situation, of course you are, is a great response. Sometimes I would say, hey, you know, of course you are, because God made you smart. God doesn't make stupid people. Like, I like to tell children that stupid is their choice. And I would be careful about using the word stupid. So our listeners can decide whether or not their kids can handle
13: that. The S word.
16: Exactly. But, you know, God makes people capable of being smart. It's all based on the decisions we make and the worldview that we root those in, which is why we would believe in a biblical Christian worldview being so important. So the question today is not, you know, am I smart, or even, well, how smart am I? Which is bully playground language from our era. You know, I'm smarter than you are.
13: Yeah.
16: We either said it or we heard it. That was a pretty common thing. But today I'm so excited that the question is, well, how am I smart? And then, you know, why did God make me this way? Like, what a gift to give young children and teenagers an idea that God chose this for them and there's a reason for it.
13: Yeah. You know, I think this is fair, the understanding that we can develop in the ways that we're smart and how it affects our identity.
16: Yes.
13: You know, you think about that. I mean, if you speak a little differently, people will think you're not very bright, even though you could be incredibly bright. And you also speak to that idea of identity.
16: Mm-hmm. Oh, we teach about it all the time, Jim. Identity controls behavior. Who I think I am is who I will be. And if our children don't think they're smart, then they think God skipped them, you know, in the assembly line. And of course, he doesn't have an assembly line approach. As you read from the scripture to start the show, he knits us together, which is a precise skill. He's very careful at that.
13: And unique.
16: And unique. Yeah, he chooses us to be who we are. And to know that in our knowing is just different. For kids to go, hey, I'm picture smart. My brother's logic smart, but I'm smart too in a different way. And God wants me to be smart this way.
13: And we're going to hit all of that. Let's hit the smarts. Let's list them, and then we're going to begin to go through them. So okay. What are the eight smarts?
16: Yeah, we have all eight, which is God's generosity, right? So we're word smart, we think with words. When we're being logic smart, we think with questions. When we're being picture smart, we think with our eyes in visuals. When we are being music smart, we think with rhythms and melodies. When we are being body smart, we think with movement and touch. When we're being nature smart, we think with patterns. When we're being people smart, we think with other people. And when we're being self smart, we think deeply inside of ourselves.
13: Yeah, wow.
16: And we have all AIDS. The capacity for all AIDS.
13: So you can function in any of them, I would think.
16: Yes, and you know what's amazing?
13: You just have bents, like I said in the beginning.
16: I love that you said that. We can choose to go to that part of the brain. Yeah. If I walk into a Sunday school class and I know that I'm going to need to be thinking with words and thinking with questions, I can choose to go into that space and shut off the visual imagination if I feel like it would help me.
13: Yeah.
16: We have some power there.
13: You know, in our parenting role, this is the one thing I hear from all the parenting experts, is you have to know your child. That's a big word, to know your child. It's this thing.
16: Yes.
13: How do they learn? How do they express their smarts?
16: Yes.
13: Right?
16: Yes.
13: And you need to be a student of your child to really know them.
16: Oh, please. Absolutely. You know what, Jim? God knows us. Like, God knew us before he formed us. So we are drawn to people who know us. If you want to have influence over your children, know them, because they will come to you. Otherwise, you're going to go to an AI chatbot because they believe the lie that they're known there. Mm. Know them. Talk their language. Welcome them into your world and allow them to be successful, and then acknowledge that they've pleased the Lord and that they've pleased you, and they're going to want to spend time with you. And that changes everything.
13: Yeah.
16: Grandparents, parents, older siblings, teachers can do this too. Sunday school teachers can do this too.
13: Well, I think as parents, we're busy and we can easily justify, I got a lot on my plate.
16: Absolutely.
13: But it really is kind of the core ingredient is loving and knowing your child. That's like job one.
16: Please.
13: For all of us.
16: Yes.
13: I'm singing
16: yes.
13: all your tunes.
16: You're doing such a great job. You know,
13: I feel compelled. I mean, I just want to be that dad.
16: I love that about both of you guys.
13: Yeah.
16: You know, and to like our children. Children tell me on a regular basis, you know, Dr. Kathy, they have to love me. They don't have a choice. You know, which is kind of true. But then they'll say, but I wish they would like me. And they feel liked when we hang out with them. They feel liked when we say, hey, do you want to shoot hoops? They feel liked when we say, hey, do you want to play checkers again? It was so much fun last night.
13: That's so good.
16: When we come in their direction, they feel valued. And that, again, that changes everything.
13: All right. Coming back to the list, word smart. It's first. You are a word person. Maybe
16: so are you.
13: That's why it's first. But
16: no.
13: describe word smart and what is it?
16: Yeah, word smart people think with words. So they read, write, speak, and listen. And the reason it's first is that it's what I call a school smart. It's not the most important smart. However, in traditional schooling and often in a Sunday school church setting, you know, what do? We read, write, speak, and listen. So these children who have been gifted by God with brain cells in that part of the brain are going to feel smarter than others. And school is a safer place for them to be.
13: Yeah.
16: So these are the readers, writers, speakers, and listeners. They're not afraid of, you know, writing papers. They're not afraid of reading out loud for the most part.
13: Yeah. No, I so appreciate that. You know, I'm thinking of how these psychological tests all kind of collide. And of course, you have a PhD, but I think it was the DISC test, you know, D-I-S-C.
16: Right.
13: And I think it was that one. But it described your approach, like if you're a verbal person.
16: Mm-hmm.
13: So, I mean, one of the things that really caught my attention with that is said, when I'm under pressure, I can lean into verbal attack. Because I'm a verbal person.
16: Right.
13: Isn't it interesting how all these things kind of orbit the same truth of God's word? I mean, they're identifying the way God has created us and kind of the limitations we experience in this life with personality. Mm. We're all unique, but we all kind of have core emotions like that. So a verbal person, one of the downsides of them is the way they fight their way out of a bag is by verbal attack. Because that's my asset. That's my sword.
16: Right. You know what? We misbehave with our strengths.
13: Ooh, interesting.
16: Okay.
13: Yes.
16: Like, I think our weaknesses are, or for parents and grandparents who are listening, the children's weaknesses concern us, and we're on our knees. We pray. I pray we do that. But their strengths drive us nuts, because too much of a good thing isn't a good thing. You know, so too much talking, would you just go away? You know, and if I would have been raised that way, I wouldn't be here on the radio with you today. So we have to see that, this is a strength to develop, not a problem to eliminate.
13: Yeah.
16: And that's a powerful choice that parents have.
13: You know, and it's hard to, I can remember being 5 years old. I said this last time we were together. And Penny, my mom's best friend, Penny Mitchell, and I remember she said to me, man, you've got diarrhea of the mouth. And it crushed me to where I just didn't talk the rest of the day. I thought, okay, that's a bad thing. I'm talking too much as a five-year-old. And I overcame it, and I didn't have to go to counseling for it. So I don't want to be too much on Penny. I was just talking too much. But speak to that general concept of a word-smart child who is going to be perceived as talking too much.
16: Exactly. And I mean, that's...
15: that was unnecessary for her to say it that way. I understand what she was trying to say. Like, I've taught parents to say that their ears are full. You know, my ears are full. Like, I can't handle
13: right,
15: this right
13: that's
15: now.
13: That's good. I
15: and
13: like
15: one little
13: that.
15: 5-year-old
13: it's
15: said,
13: a little nicer.
15: Yeah, but the 5-year-old said, well, Mom, just tip your head over and just knock the words will fall out. You know?
13: That's a word smart kid.
15: It is. You know? Yeah. But the point is that really for all of the 8, you know, anything well done, you know, is badly done. But those, again, my peers, I was a Chatty Cathy from the time I was about 3 years old. I loved a thesaurus when I was a kid. I was in children's
13: that was your favorite book,
15: it was.
13: Said.
15: I know. And
13: a thesaurus.
15: People think that that's crazy, but I was, even back then, interested in words. I've now written 9 books using a thesaurus. Childhood causes adulthood. Look who you've become and what you're doing. Today comes before tomorrow.
13: It's pretty funny.
15: And my parents, though, you know, they saw all the words in me as a strength to develop. Mm. So they taught my brother and myself to listen. They taught me to not overwhelm with words. Because you know what? Satan, if I can go here, guys, Satan wants our strengths for his kingdom. So those of us who are word smart, we can gossip, tease, name call, demand the last word, impress with all that we know, lie and not get caught. And then Satan wins. If that would became my reputation, my ministry would be done. So to be the parent who challenges children with biblical character, to have respect for yourself and for others, and to have self-control. And so you learn to not speak even though you want to, and you learn to listen well. Otherwise, the gift that God's giving you, Ephesians 2:10, Psalm 139, becomes a liability. Yeah. And then parents say, don't. Like this woman who called it out, and then you don't.
13: Yeah.
15: And then God loses, and you lose because you don't get the joy of serving through the gift that was chosen for you.
13: I must say, I think it only lasted an afternoon.
15: I mean, praise God that you overcame that.
13: I overcame it quickly.
15: Yeah, praise God.
13: Go right back to talking.
15: Yeah.
13: But again, it's that thing of being a good parent, a healthy parent, and knowing how to interact with your child.
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17: Thanks for listening to Focus on the Family. 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
13: Kathy, the second smart you highlight is logic smart. Now, what person doesn't want to be known as logic smart? Mm. We all do, because it's so vaulted in the culture, unlogical. I'm void of emotion. Whoa. This is Spock from Star Trek. I'm a walking computer. I'm so logical. But speak to that smart, and what does it look like?
16: Right. It's so fun. These are the people who think with questions, and they love it when things make sense. So they tend to gravitate toward math because math makes sense. Not everybody might agree, but it does.
13: It's logical.
16: You know, 2 + 2 is always 4.
13: Yeah.
16: And 22 + 22 is always 44. And logic smart children and adults tend to gravitate toward science because they love to discover truth. In fact, highly logical people would rather discover truth than be taught truth.
13: Oh, interesting.
16: So when you say to a kid, don't touch that, they're like, oh, what's going to happen? This is going to be so cool. And they touch it and complain, and then you yell because they touched it. But they were logical. Well, you wouldn't yell because you're a Christian. But, you know, the kids are like, no, I just had to know what would happen if I touched it. So logic smart kids love to discover truth. They love it when the world makes sense. They like probably science and math. They like discovering. So scripture's complex for them. And the fact that Jesus went to the cross for them, like, why would he have done that? Like, I didn't even know him or ask him to.
13: Right.
16: That's overwhelming. Spelling, you guys know that spelling isn't my strength. I still write books and I have an earned PhD, but the English language makes no sense. So for someone who's logic smart, like I am, you know, the fact that the E at the end of the word doesn't make the first vowel long is right. somewhat overwhelming. Or my last name, spelled K-O-C-H, which we pronounce Cook, that's just bizarre, which is why I go by Dr. Kathy professionally.
13: Right. Yeah. Or Knife.
16: And the only knife and, you know, quicksand is slow, by the way. I mean, the English language is bizarre. So logic smart children see that the reason that we might struggle with something is how we're smart.
13: Yeah.
16: So if you struggle with spelling, it might be because you're smart in a logic smart way and you get quickly irritated by that. And so it's not that you're dumb. You're actually smart in a particular way. And let me just add too, Jim, the only reason it's number two on the way that I present them in my book is that it also is a school smart. Because what do we do all day in school? We ask and answer questions. Mm-hmm. And science and math are, you know, obviously important disciplines.
13: Let me ask you this distinction with the logic smart child. When you start, you know, talking about little deeper things, depending upon their age, but the truth of God's word, mm-hmm. that he is truth. They would probably struggle a little bit with that concept, I would think. Like, how do we know that? I know 2 + 2 = 4.
16: Right.
13: But how do I know the Bible is true?
16: Exactly. Yeah, they're going to probably have more doubts. So
13: don't become irritated with the logic child. You need to think through how you're going to parent that differently.
16: Come on. I mean, what a compliment that they've admitted to you that they're confused. Like, if you're a Christ follower and the most important thing for you is that your children know, love, serve, glorify God, and they're confused, like, but they come to you, like, praise the Lord that they're safe with you. You know, Daddy, I don't understand. So you use cross-referencing and you look at the same concept in all four of the Gospels and you have the children's pastor on speed dial, perhaps, you know, and you do what you can do to find out how you can explain truth to a 7-year-old. And you just hang in there and you say, you know, son, there'll be a day when I believe you're going to understand in your spirit. Because, right, the Holy Spirit's role is to teach, convict, and comfort us. It's going to be really, really hard. I came to faith in Christ for wisdom. You know, most people come to faith in Christ for love. I'm an introvert from a really close family. Colossians 2:3 was my victory verse, that in Christ is hidden all wisdom and knowledge. My pastor, to God be the glory, figured out I wasn't looking for love. Now, once I trusted Christ, I knew the depth of his love. But that wasn't the appeal for me, because I thought I had enough. What I wanted was answers to my questions.
13: Right.
16: And he, praise God, didn't dismiss me, didn't slap my hand, but hung out with me and showed me that I was looking for the same God others were looking for, and I was coming to it with a different pathway. Yeah. And you might have a kid like that, so then you say, hey, God is wise, God knows all things, and hang out with him, and he'll teach you all things.
13: Yeah. You know, as a parent, you can sometimes not see clearly where the bent of your child might be in these 8 that we're talking about. Mm-hmm. I remember Trent, when he got his license, he actually waited till 17. Mm-hmm. And I remember I put the curfew on him. You know, if you're going to be out, you're home by midnight, because nothing good happens after midnight. This is how you know you have a logic-driven child. And he goes, do you have empirical data that supports that?
16: Did he really?
13: That's exactly what he said.
16: That's hysterical.
13: And I went, yeah, me. When I was 16, I shouldn't have stayed out after midnight. But isn't that true? I mean, that's an example of where you need to tune in, because that's the filter in which he was like, prove it to me.
16: Oh, that's so good.
13: Yeah, how do you know that?
16: Right. And then this is where we say, son, please trust me.
15: Yeah. Like, I've lived longer than you and I know more than
13: and
15: you.
13: And he wasn't being a smart aleck.
15: No, it doesn't.
13: He was being
15: like he
13: a
15: was.
13: Scientist.
15: Yeah.
13: Like, where'd you get that data?
15: Wow.
13: Isn't that funny?
15: Oh, it is.
13: But it's so true.
15: Can I ask a question, Jim? Uh-huh. Has that shown up in his whole life?
13: Oh, yeah. He's doing his master's in biochemistry right now.
15: Bingo. See, and if you would have handled that badly, he might have been afraid of questions and afraid of data, even. And he wouldn't be doing what he's doing.
13: No, I mean, it's been fun to watch that whole logic thing develop.
15: Oh, that's so cool.
13: I mean, he's into all the logic.
15: Oh,
13: yeah.
0: You talked in the book related to the logic smart child, how it's important for us as parents to foster in them a respect for others and kind of a self-respect. Why is that important and how do we do that practically?
15: Oh, thanks for asking that. So a respect for others matters greatly because, you know, maybe there's somebody who's not ready to handle that question or that answer, and we know that intuitively, so we don't put them in a position where they're going to feel dumb. Or maybe there's somebody we're with who's very logic smart like we are, and they want to figure it out on their own. So we let them discover it so they have that joy of getting the answer right before we gave the answer away. Self-respect is, you know, I know who I am and I'm going to be that to the glory of God. So I'm going to search for truth and I'm going to search for answers and I'm going to be, you know, excited that God made me this way without being prideful. Those would be some of the quick answers. I think respect for others because we live in community. Respect for myself so that I use the strengths for good and not bad. You know, John, logic smart people can either blow up a chem lab or they can prevent the chem lab from being blown up. Mm-hmm. Logic smart people can solve problems, but I know they can also create problems for other people to solve. And that's a very fine line. And when parents ask their children to be smart with their smarts, they're going to grow into that life. You teach character through the scripture, through the model of your life, and through the words that you teach, and through correcting. We have to say to our children, that was sin. I'm so disappointed in your choice. We have to call it out and say, here's a better way for you to have handled that.
13: Yeah, that's so good. I want to ask you this one. I actually did a wedding the other day.
15: Cool.
13: And officiated it. I think I've done four here in Colorado.
15: Oh, that's such an honor.
13: It was an honor. And the groom's father came up to me, and I was complimenting him on his son. He's just a great guy. Mm-hmm. You know, you could see it. And he said, well, my pastor taught me to raise character, not to raise characters.
15: Ooh, I love
13: anyway,
15: that.
13: What a great line.
0: Yeah.
13: You know, to raise
0: that.
13: Character. And that's my question. When you're looking at all these smarts, and as a parent, you're trying to develop their character as well. Is that unique when you look at the smarts and how you go about developing character? Because character sounds pretty set, that you're truthful, that you're loving, that you're kind, that you hopefully are developing the heart of God as you're growing up.
15: Right.
13: And as a parent, you want to see that. Is that different with the logic kid and the word smart kid? And how
15: it
13: do
15: can
13: we,
15: be.
13: How do we, yeah, so speak to that.
15: No, that's really a good question. So if I was raising a word smart child, I would speak the truth and I might sit down, you know, and go for a, you know, a donut date, maybe go for a, just go out and talk and walk in the park and talk it out and yeah. explain it and define it.
13: And don't
15: it.
13: Be short of patience with doing that.
15: Right.
13: That's the point.
15: Right.
13: You got to know your child needs to hear this from you and interact right. with you this way.
15: Right.
13: Because we can be kind of like, can we get this done? It's 5 minutes.
15: Oh, totally. But you know what? You guys, character's the hardest thing we'll ever teach. Because
13: yeah.
15: it goes against the sin nature. So we have to hang in there. And when you know the smarts, you know how to teach. So with logic smart, questions and answers, cause effect. If you said that, what do you think would happen?
13: Yeah.
15: You know, if you stole that donut and you did get away with it and you ate it before anyone knew that you had done it, how do you think you'd feel? So would, do you really want to do that?
13: Right.
15: If somebody is picture smart, you would help them maybe draw the best answer, et cetera. So I do think the smarts give us specific language through which we can embrace our kids, which makes it just easier. And it also helps us
13: yeah.
15: figure out who we are.
13: Yeah.
15: So we're modeling to be good,
13: yeah.
15: if you will.
13: Picture smart, you mentioned it. Let's
15: yeah.
13: cover that one as well. What is
15: yeah.
13: picture smart? So we have word smart, we have logic smart, now we have yeah. picture smart.
15: Right. And now the order doesn't matter. Those were the first two because of the school connection. Picture smart kids and adults think with visuals in their mind. They have a vivid imagination usually. If I say that, you know, there's a duck in the lake, they can see it before they can actually see the duck in the lake. They think with their eyes, and they also think with the pictures on paper. They'll doodle and they'll draw and they'll turn the page and see the picture before they see the words on the page. They might remember how something looks by the shape and the design and by the color. So they're interested in art. They're interested in creativity and design. History is probably one of their strengths because they remember what they're reading. They see what they're reading.
13: Mm.
15: Bible also. In fact, these are the children who tell me they know what God looks like because they've seen him when they pray,
13: mm.
15: which is beautiful.
13: Yeah. It's so good, though. Yeah, you just have to have that imagination as a parent, which is great to think about how you communicate with each child.
16: And to remember, Jim, that they're not created in our image. They're created in God's. Really, like as an example.
13: That kind of hurt. Well, I don't know why I felt that knife, but I did.
16: And they will become much like you because you're influencing them. But as an example, I'm not very picture smart. So if I had a daughter, you know, mommy, God showed me what to do. I'd be like, no, he doesn't do that.
13: Yeah.
16: Well, he doesn't do it for me because I'm word smart and logic smart. So God communicates to me through the written word and through the voice, if you will, in the scripture. But yeah, if I had a kid and that kid was picture smart, that would be because God has a sense of humor and he would want me to develop an ability I don't naturally have. And then I would say to my kid, tell me what God showed you.
13: So let's say, and I'm sure genetics can play into this, but I'm thinking of the engineer and the accountant, mom and dad.
16: Yes.
13: And they have the picture smart kid.
16: Right.
13: I mean, you've got to think about, how do I relate to this kid who's thinking in pictures and I think in numbers?
16: Yeah.
13: What's some advice for that parent to be able to communicate with that picture smart kid you're coming from that background?
16: Right. Really compassionate question. First, we can remember we have all eight. We have the capacity for all eight. We usually have a few that are stronger and a few that we don't use easily. But these parents do have the picture smart ability. In fact, engineering is picture smart. Oh. My dad was a gifted engineer and he could hang a picture above the couch exactly in the middle without measuring. Like a centimeter off.
13: No. Gene told me that's impossible.
16: No. With the right kind of mind, it's possible. And his particular job as an engineer was very much based on the picture smart part of his mind. So I would want parents to not assume they can't relate. And then we say to our kid, hey, explain that longer. Give me more information so I can relate to what it is that you're struggling with, or that I can relate to the joy that you're expressing, because I don't see the world the way you see it. Yeah. God's made you uniquely beautiful for our family. Tell me more.
13: Yeah, that's so good. Kathy, we're going to come back next time and cover more of the eight. So let's do that. Today has been great. It's been insightful. Mm-hmm. I hope you're connected with it. I'm certainly connected with the content. And I appreciate it. Thanks for all the research. Man, the fact that you did a PhD in this so you could be here now talking about it, that's awesome.
16: Thank you.
13: And it's a wonderful resource that you've created, Eight Great Smarts. And this is something you need. And if you can make a gift of any amount, if you could do it monthly, that helps us tremendously, a one-time gift as well. But send it, and we'll send you a copy of the book as our way of saying thank you.
0: 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And we hope you'll plan to join us as well. And thanks for listening to today's episode of Focus on the Family with Jim Daly. I'm John Fuller, inviting you back as we continue the conversation with Dr. Kathy and once again, help you and your family thrive in Christ.

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7: Their strengths drive us nuts because too much of a good thing isn't a good thing. You know, so too much talking, would you just go away? You know, and if I would have been raised that way, I wouldn't be here on the radio with you today. So we have to see that, oh, this is a strength to develop, not a problem to eliminate.
5: Yeah.
7: And that's a powerful choice that parents have.
6: That's Dr. Kathy Cook describing some practical ways you can nurture your child in the unique ways he or she is smart. You're going to want to stick around for the rest of the story as we continue an insightful conversation today on Focus on the Family with Jim Daly. I'm John Fuller.
5: We had a fascinating conversation last time with Dr. Kathy about her book, Eight Great Smarts. You probably fit a couple of them very dramatically, maybe one very specifically. And you'll just need to go back and listen to that. If you didn't hear it, you can get the audio download from the website, or better yet, you can go to YouTube or the broadcast app. Mm-hmm. I mean, it's got everything there. You just go and you can listen to thousands of programs, but Kathy's will be there today, and you can listen to her last time and today.
6: Yeah, and Dr. Kathy Cook is always a favorite with our audience, Jim. She's a speaker, an author, researcher, podcaster, and she founded a great organization called Celebrate Kids. As you said, we're covering some of the content in her book, Eight Great Smarts. Stop by her website to get a copy.
5: Dr. Kathy, welcome back.
7: Thank you. I'm so happy to be here.
5: It's fun.
7: Thank you for your support.
5: I enjoy talking with you because you love kids.
7: Totally.
5: I love kids. Yeah. I mean, kids are hilarious. Yeah. They're so, first of all, I don't know if this is a smart or not, but kids are so blunt.
7: True.
5: They're just out there, right? You know, especially like things like different hair color, mm-hmm. different skin color. Mm-hmm. They just say it.
7: They don't have a filter like
5: right,
7: we do.
5: They haven't developed that yet.
7: Right.
5: I don't know. Sometimes you got to be right as a parent, right?
7: Yes, this is true.
5: And then you start saying things like, we don't say that to people. Did you ever? Just that experience is so funny. Mm-hmm. Listen, we covered last time the word smart child, the picture smart child, the logic smart child, and it was good.
7: Thank you.
5: It really is good. And it's one of those concepts that you can really latch into. It's kind of like I mentioned last time, like Kevin Lehman with the birth order mm-hmm. book. It may not fit 100%, but there are, it's like a spiritual kind of insight that somebody like you or mm-hmm. Kevin Lehman or Gary Chapman, mm-hmm. you just hit on it and yeah. it's right there. And once you expose it to the rest of us, we're going, oh my goodness, she's absolutely right.
7: I love that. I do think this is visible. You can see this
5: yeah.
7: and you can see it in yourself and you can see it in kids, which does make it really fun.
5: How do we manage patience with children's smarts when we don't align with that smart? And I think that really does drive some parents a little to impatience.
7: Oh, totally understandable. It's not about us, it's about them. You know, you chose to have children or you chose to be a, you know, a teacher. So we love them well by letting them be who they are with boundaries, which are blessings when love is the goal. So just, you know, if you have a word smart kid, it doesn't mean to let them talk forever. There needs to be obedience, there needs to be blessings, but we offer input and instruction so that they can be smart with their smarts, not that they would have the smarts diminished in them.
5: You know, so often as parents, we say to ourselves, I wish I could have a do-over. You know, especially when the kids are young and we lack patience to do the right thing. And, you know, we get angry. We have an outburst. Hopefully that's it. And there's no physical issues or something like that. But in the normal parenting, how do we get ahead of that? I know so many people having children right now. It's awesome. And I'd love to be able to have them tip into this discussion. But as a parent, how do you not have those regrets? How do you do it well the first time? I mean, what would you say to a 28-year-old young mom who's got a new child, and or maybe a 3-year-old?
7: Right.
5: And,
7: right.
5: You know, how do I not make those mistakes?
7: But there's a big part of me that wants to say you will make those mistakes.
5: That's fair.
7: So it's how you respond to them that really matters.
5: What do you concentrate on as a new parent to make sure that you minimize those mistakes? Patience.
7: Raising the children you were given, not the children you wish you had.
5: Oof.
7: Making sure that if you have a picture smart child, you ask about her vivid imagination and you spend a lot of money on paper and watercolor.
5: Right. And be okay with it.
7: And you'd be okay with that.
5: What if they color the walls? That's
7: well,
5: the problem.
7: Well, then if, so maybe you have, yeah.
5: They color, or maybe you do. Like, well, this is your wall.
7: Exactly.
5: Yeah.
7: If your child can handle the fact that this is your wall, but this isn't your wall, let them color on the wall. It's just a wall.
5: And you can paint it.
7: And then you make the, but if it's disobedience, then the child, there's a consequence, which would include that the child gets to repaint the wall. So there is a consequence for the choice, but we expect them to be smart with their smarts. We honor who God's created them to be, and we want to give them opportunities to be successful. So we do let them finger paint, but we do it outside, and they're wearing clothes that we don't care if they get messy, and that we believe in our believing that God was smart to make our children this way, and that it's our privilege, responsibility to nurture them up in the way that they've been created to be, to believe that your picture smart children will be, you know, art teachers or historians or great Bible scholars because they can see it come alive in their mind and they teach with such vivid language that everybody in their church is like, that was the best message ever. Like, believe that God's done something powerful for your kids and don't get in the way. And if you're in the way, apologize, ask to be forgiven, get yourself some help, know who you are, celebrate that, don't lust after somebody else's smarts. I could go on and on.
5: Yeah, no, it's good.
7: This is why I wrote the book, you know, to give people hope that they can get it right, because it's complicated. Kids are complex.
5: This is a little tongue-in-cheek, but it's actually true. When our boys were young, I mean, they were out on the sidewalk painting with chalk. Guess who came to pay a visit? The HOA president.
7: Oh, my goodness.
5: We don't allow chalk painting.
7: No.
5: I mean, my kids are like 5 and 3.
7: That's wrong.
5: Totally wrong. So anyway, but I'm sure a few people are going, yep, that's my HOA
7: right,
5: too.
7: Right.
5: But, you know, roll with the punches. Find a way to let your kids express themselves appropriately.
7: Right, and this is our chance for us to say, no, we will obey our rulers. You know, that's biblical.
5: Yeah, that's a great way to handle it.
7: And then we find the backyard cement, you know, where they can't be seen.
5: Pour a slab back
7: there. Or we go to the park to swing on the swing set, but we take our bucket of sidewalk chalk and we leave really cool messages on the sidewalk. God loves you.
5: Oh, that's good.
7: And have you noticed the daisies in the corner? I mean, and then the next kids who come get blessed by that.
5: For the new listeners today and viewers, let's hit the 8 just topically. Just hit them, and then we'll pick up descriptions on the latter end.
7: Okay, and everybody has the capacity for all 8. I want to say that because God's a generous God. So word smart people think with words. Logic smart people think with questions. Picture smart people think with their eyes, with visuals. Music smart people think with rhythms and melodies. Body smart people with movement and touch. Nature smart people with patterns, people smart people with other people, and self-smart people think deeply inside of themselves with reflection.
5: This is going to be good. I'm looking forward to covering hopefully all of them if we can, but certainly most of them. Music smart, you mentioned that one. I am not music smart. Man, I am like tone deaf.
7: Yeah.
5: I don't have it.
7: And okay, that's okay. It's okay to say that that's number 7 or 8 for me if I were to make a list, because to think that we have all 8 to the max would be arrogant, and that's not appropriate. But those of us who do have music smart brain cells, we think think with rhythms and melodies. We make music when we're excited. So we whistle, toe-tap, bebop, and we might choose a church for the quality of the worship. And we might spend a lot of our free time and our money on music. And these are kids who will go to the nursery when they're two, and they'll find the Glockenspiel. Those are kids asking for piano lessons when they're six.
8: Oh, wow.
7: So you can look at what do they enjoy in their free time, and that's going to show you maybe what they're going to grow up and become.
8: I remember Troy and I only went to his piano lesson once, and it was like 8 weeks in. So the piano instructor says, let's play the key of G. If you don't know where it's at, ask your parent.
7: No.
8: So I'm sitting on the bench with him, and Troy's looking at me like, where's G? I'm going, Troy, I'm so sorry. I haven't a clue. So I had to, Leah, waved to the teacher and have her come over. I felt like, stupid.
7: I am so sorry again. She didn't need to do that to you.
8: Well, no, but I needed somebody to tell him where G was.
7: Well, anyway.
8: But, yeah. I mean, that's part of it. So I, you know, it's hard for me, again, as a parent, to think that my child could be music smart. It's so out of my orbit. Mm. I'm not even sure how do I relate to that?
7: I appreciate you bringing that up, because there is research that suggests that the earlier the smarts are awakened, the greater the likelihood they're a strength for a lifetime. So normally it would be that the parent would be modeling something that the child would want to

0: And then he's 8 and you start piano lessons because he went to the symphony and he heard this guy on this big, black, massive piano go crazy nuts. And the kid is like, that was the most beautiful thing I've ever heard.
1: Interesting. I read some brain research that said before 6 years old, you develop tone ability, tonal ability, and foreign language. If you're exposed before like age six, you'll you'll pick up foreign languages quicker. Yep. Isn't that interesting?
0: Yeah, the brain is amazing.
1: Yeah. All right, body smart. Now, you can make so much fun of this one, right? I mean, what is a body smart smart?
0: Oh, come on. These are the movers, shakers.
1: Look at my biceps.
0: Well, your body's smart, Jim, in that you talk with your hands.
1: I do.
0: And I've watched you lean back and lean forward. I talk with my hands. If I put my hands in my pocket, they'll be there for like 10 seconds when I'm giving a speech. But body smart people think with movement and touch. We might be athletic. We might be in drama. We can make our whole body look angry, even though we're not. We can pour a glass of milk and not spill. We are the surgeons who will get the body back together right. The chiropractor who keeps the person's body on the table. Huh. You know, the drummer versus the flute player.
1: So like dexterity plays
0: into that. Dexterity would be part of it. Oh. And yeah, we turn every chair into rocking chairs. If you're raising a body smart kid, buy him a clipboard and let him study his spelling words walking in the backyard. Let him swing on the swing set when he's memorizing a poem. And that body smartness, if you will, is going to enhance the ability to learn. It seems foreign to us because it might not work for us. But again, it might be the kid that you were given.
1: Hmm. You know, in that context, there's been a lot of many articles talking about over prescription on ADHD, ADD.
0: Yes.
1: I would think this plays into that. Body smart people can be very active and irritating, if I could say it that way.
0: Yes.
1: So parents, from what I understand from the literature, a lot of parents are over prescribing with their physicians things to control body expression. How do you feel about that?
0: Can I be brave here?
1: Yeah.
0: I think in many cases, we are medicating out of children the greatest channel God's given them through which they can embrace life.
1: What a beautiful way to look at that.
0: Thank
1: but again, it requires patience on the parent's part.
0: And you know, the proper diagnosis, the proper pediatrician, the proper exam of food and food dyes and sleep patterns and all kinds of things. If children have been gifted by God to be body smart, you'll know it early on. And they need, as everyone else does, we talked about it in the last episode, self-control, self-respect, and respect for others. I teach children that even if you're the most body smart kid in the class, you're not allowed to move if it makes it hard for the teacher to teach and hard for the other students to learn. You can choose to control yourself. So I read about this in the book, a child who drums their fingers on the table, which is a combination of maybe music smart and body smart, and they like it. It actually calms them down. It might give them energy, but it's bothering to everybody else. You can teach that child to take their fingers and do it on their thigh under the desk.
1: Huh.
0: And I'll say to kids, it's not as satisfying because it doesn't make noise.
1: Right.
0: But it's not about you being happy all the time.
1: Oh,
0: it's about you learning to live in community, and you need to do that. And by the way, guys, learning to live in community starts in the family. So it's not a question, like for our listeners, it's not a question of how do I get that to stop? Like stop it. It's how do I redirect all that energy to something less offensive? And that's doable. But again, it takes instruction, not punishment. And it takes compassion and empathy and love and a choice.
1: Yeah.
0: And I love your emphasis on patience. Absolutely.
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1: Thanks for listening to Focus on the Family. Let's resume now with the balance of today's programming.
2: Dr. Kathy, what does it look like to be nature smart? This one I'm a little lost on as well.
3: These kids think with patterns, and so do the adults. They know that it's not a blue jay, it's a blue bird, because they remember where the blue goes on the body or the wing of the bird. Huh. They might know the names of the clouds. You know, I travel every week on an airplane. You'd think I'd know the names of the clouds. I don't. I'm not terribly nature smart, although I'm word smart. My vocabulary for nature is weaker. Nature smart kids would rather be outdoors than indoors. They'll do better in biology than they will in chemistry. They'll do better in earth science than they will in physics. They want to sit outside at a restaurant. They love to get dirty. They dig in the dirt, and they'll run the pet store at the mall, and they'll be dog walkers when they're 14 earning money for church camp in the summer.
2: Yeah, I hadn't even thought about it in terms of those patterns that we see and watching snowflakes or
3: something.
2: Right.
3: Yeah, the nature smart kid looks out the window and is distracted by that and talks to the dog more than they talk to the mom.
2: Yeah.
4: What are some ways then, Dr. Kathy, that we can foster that child who just longs to be outdoors?
3: And
4: maybe my lifestyle right now and ours as a family doesn't allow for so much time outdoors.
3: I appreciate that question. Maybe we're living in an apartment and it's not safe to be out at a park. But you can go to the park as a family. You can walk through a botanical garden for free in most cities. You can go to a garden shop and buy a tulip or a geranium and plant it, and it's on the windowsill of your child's bedroom. And you could ask for a zoo membership for Christmas rather than another toy that a week later they'll forget they have in the closet. Mm-hmm. So, and I think, again, we can do this. I love your question, John, because we're born with the capacity for all eight, but they do have to be awakened. And it's the activities and the games and the books and the conversations that will do that.
4: Yeah. My wife is definitely a nature smart person.
3: Cool.
4: I like the outdoors, but we spent so many summers camping.
3: Perfect.
4: To the point where at one point, one of our daughters said, do we have to do this again? I'm so tired of camping. I think what I hear you saying is give them opportunities and you'll find out.
3: Yes. Do they gravitate toward that or not? If we never give them the opportunity for camping or piano lessons, we won't know and they won't know where their gifts might lie.
2: This idea of people smart, that's intriguing to me. I would assume that would be things like they can read a room pretty quickly.
3: Yes.
2: They know the people. They see behind the eyes of that person.
3: Yeah.
2: But children actually have that capacity?
3: Oh, yes, sir. And I think this is the most important smart, because it's how they know who is safe for them.
2: Okay.
3: They can walk into a room and go, I'm going to sit there. And then, I'm going to avoid that person. And these are the kids who, you know, your sons, when they were young, they walked up to you and they wanted you to say yes, but you had no written all over your face, and they turned away. And then you're like, can I help you? And the kid is like, no. And you're like, I have time now. And the kid is like, I don't care, you know, because I want a yes. So it's a really, really important skill. It's been awakened later because of the pandemic and masking and eyes down on devices. And we don't ask our kids to look up and say please and thank you.
2: Let's go a little slower on that, because this is critical. I mean, what you're saying is that the years of COVID muted that ability to develop people smarts.
3: It's a great verb that you use there. Right. It's never too late, but we have to understand that we have children from a certain age group, you know, 5 to 10 years old now, maybe, that were raised in that, and we need to help them. And we need to get their eyes off of their devices so that they can look up and go, oh, that person's happy, that person's sad, that person's mad. Otherwise, again, they won't know who's for them.
2: Yeah.
3: And the other thing that's so powerful about being people smart, and you two gentlemen are so good at this, it is interacting with people to develop truth. It's collaborating, networking. These are kids who can debate without arguing. They can persuade and convince without bullying. This is a very, very important skill. We want our kids to be able to, as an example, talk about Jesus Christ without making people mad. Mm. And that's people smart. I would teach it early and I would teach it often.
2: No, that's really good. How do you, and I want to make sure we hear this clearly, in teaching a people smart child, not to manipulate, because you kind of put the dark end of this is their ability to manipulate is quite quite high.
3: Right.
2: Versus the ability to use their people smart for good.
3: Right.
2: Again, just talk about it in that context. And then for the parent who's now troubled that they can outsmart the parent.
3: Oh, definitely.
2: Yeah, that's their...
3: You very know, unfortunate.
2: Yeah, but yeah. Speak to that whole
3: yeah,
2: thing.
3: Yeah, all of the eight have a dark side, which I do write about in the book. Yeah, people smart kids can manipulate. I've asked children and young adults, how many of you can get your mom to say yes when she should have said no?
2: All the hands
3: and,
2: go
3: and
2: up?
3: At least 80%, and then they laugh. And yeah. Then I say, don't ever be proud again of doing something good. You shouldn't have done that you can do. And I can do that as the outside stranger, wow. You know, but so can the mom. The mom can say, now that they're listening to this broadcast, the mom and the dad can say, hey, we're going to listen to this together. I want you to hear from the expert. And we're going to train you to use your ability for good and not evil. So you can be full of grace more readily than somebody else, but we're not going to let you manipulate anymore. So this is where the mom stands up for herself and has respect and says to the child, we're not going there. I said no, already answered. Go to bed. And I'm not, again, that's a whole nother episode, but we can do that, and we can make sure that our kids know that you have a talent and a gift that God's chosen for you. Praise God. Don't use it the way you're using it.
2: Okay, last, we did get through these. And
3: I'm amazed.
2: Yeah, self-smart, which I do want to just pause on this one because it's really intriguing to me. Mm-hmm. I think it's a little less clear.
3: Okay.
2: The self-smart one.
3: Yeah.
2: What does that world look like for the self-smart child?
3: Although it's last, it's not least important. Like, just something has to be last,
2: yeah.
3: Right? So self-smart people think deeply inside of themselves. Uh-huh. They've never heard an easy question. Even, what do you want for lunch? Well, I saw that mom has ham in there, but I had it yesterday. I don't know. I wonder what we're having for dinner. That may help me decide. Seriously, every question can require a complex analysis.
2: Wow.
3: And it needs to feel right. So they need patience. And they, you know what they tell me, Jim? They tell me they're slow. These are the children who tell me they're stupid.
2: Oh, interesting.
3: Because there's
2: But they're thinking deeply.
3: They're thinking deeply.
2: So it's quite opposite.
3: It's exactly.
2: Yeah.
3: Exactly. And it's so interesting. They need quiet, peace, privacy, and space. And many of them tell me, but I share a bedroom. And my dad looks under the mattress, and my mom empties the backpack. I'm like, they sure, you're a kid, you know. But let them go out on the porch swing and think something through. Yeah. If you do family devotions, start it out and share the message for the night and share your worship song and pray, and then give them all a question and let everybody in the family separate for 4 minutes. You can go to wherever you want as long as you are within the sound of the bell, and when the bell rings, come back. Everybody will benefit from that, but the self-smart kids are like, oh, cool. Because now they can think without you staring at them while they're thinking, which drives them absolutely nuts. So peace, quiet, privacy, space, to encourage them to know that you're not slow, you're a deep thinker, it'll change them. Yeah. And understand the thing that's hard, Jim, a lot of self-smart people, yeah, their joy is knowing. And so they're not likely to share with the church, the community, the school, or the mom and dad what they know, which is sad, because they tend to know very, very good things. And we must encourage them to share.
2: Yeah, that's so good.
3: I hope that makes sense.
2: It does. It does. I'm just thinking about that because I think I have one who is that.
3: Mm-hmm.
2: In terms of the bent.
3: Yes.
2: I mean, like you said, you're all of this, but what sprouts out is a tendency or a more predictable pattern, right?
3: Right.
2: I'm thinking of Lee Strobel, who we had on the broadcast, the author of Case for Christ.
3: Yes.
2: He was an atheist journalist. And he encouraged me to ask the boys a question and the listeners to ask their teen 20-somethings a question. And it was, if Jesus had to answer a question immediately, what question would you ask him? So it does a lot. The way you frame that, it's an immediacy thing.
3: Yeah.
2: It kind of boils it down to what is the question you would ask God, right?
3: Wow, right.
2: And so I was having lunch with Trent and Troy, and I asked this. And it's so funny because their bents came out.
3: Oh, I love it.
2: You know, Trent, the biochemistry guy, and I said it to him. And Trent says, give me 20 minutes, and I'll have an answer. Huh. I mean, I'm talking to like on the mark at 20 minutes. He goes, okay, I've got my answer.
3: Oh,
2: okay,
3: that's
2: what is
3: it? That's so cool.
2: And he goes, I'd like to know, what element are we missing that's right in front of us that God used to create the universe?
3: Come
2: on. And I went, wow, okay, that's good. And Troy immediately said, I'd ask him why we suffer. And this is my scientist and my philosopher theologian.
3: Oh, that's so good.
2: You know, I would encourage parents to do that because really I think good. It fits here, Kathy, yeah, with your good. Information. I think it gives you an insight into where your kids are.
3: Yes, it's excellent.
2: And, you know, at age-appropriate levels. But I think it's wonderful. It starts moving you in that direction. Let me ask you this right at the end here. It's been wonderful, as always, to have you on. Always good energy. Mm-hmm. And, you know, I'm hopeful the parents listening are benefiting and going, aha, oh, writing a note on your phone. Got to talk to my husband tonight about that one.
3: Love it.
2: But right at the end, we spent the last 2 days exploring the different ways we're smart. And this applies to us too as parents.
3: Yes.
2: Know thyself, right?
3: Yes.
2: What are some things you hope our audience takes away from this conversation?
3: Oh, I appreciate that. Additional belief that God has been good to them, to make them how he's made them, and that their children were strategically and intentionally created to be who they are for his glory and for this family. And we need to walk in that reality. I hope that there are adults who have realized that maybe they've not stretched themselves in ways that they could. I know of people who hear me speak and go back to college because they realize that they can do something that they've always wanted to do, but
2: just
3: thought they couldn't do. Absolutely.
2: Wow.
3: Because if you're not terribly word and logic, you don't think you're designed for school, but you absolutely are. Plus you do have word and logic. You just have to choose to go there. So maybe we've encouraged people to not look down on themselves, but to realize that they're smart too. Because you know what, guys? Smart is a power word. It's a good word. When we think we're smart, we study. If you don't think you're smart, you don't bother studying because you don't think it'll help.
2: Right.
3: So it's just fascinating. So I pray for very, very strong encouragement, and I pray that there'll be practical conversations that people will choose to have, as you've directed us beautifully to have.
2: Yeah, and it's such an amazing thing that God invites us in to be part of the gospel.
3: Oh, such a privilege, right?
2: We have to be there. We're that part of the ingredient.
3: Oh, I love
2: and
3: that.
2: And then the Holy Spirit comes with his ingredient, and the Lord moves, you know? But it takes that care of an adult or a person in someone's life to make a difference. Well, Dr. Kathy, it's been good.
3: I'm so grateful to be here, guys. Thank you so much.
2: Always good wisdom and insights
3: from you.
2: And your wonderful book, 8 Great Smarts, Discover and Nurture Your Child's Intelligences. Not one, but some part of all 8.
3: Right.
2: And you can get a copy of this great book. Be in ministry with us. Man, mend a marriage. Help a parent do a better job. Save a baby's life. That happens each and every day here at Focus. And we can make it fun. You get a great resource. If you do that monthly, that helps us tremendously, a one-time gift as well. But we'll send you Kathy's book as our way of saying thank you for being part of the ministry and helping others. It really is a resource that will revolutionize your approach to identity and intelligence. It's that good. And we're so thankful for friends like you who support the ministry. Our research shows that over the last 12 months, our joint efforts together have helped more than 80,000 parents work through a significant crisis in their parenting. That's a huge impact for families, right?
3: Wow.
2: 80,000 people just in the past year helping them through that marital crisis.
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12: I had a professor in graduate school who said, yeah, marriage is like that old grandfather clock. And for those of you that don't know what a grandfather clock is, it's that thing at the end of the hall, your goes, grandmother's ding, house, that, you know, two big dumbbells, or what do you call them? And you would pull those and it would wind. Marriage is like that grandfather clock. If you don't go wind it up every once in a while, it just runs out of energy. It just stops.

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0: Okay.
1: That you might find surprising. 40% of divorces are now between people 50 years old and older.
0: That is surprising.
1: Yeah, here's another one. The divorce rates have almost tripled in recent decades of people age 65
0: and older.
1: What
0: is happening?
1: We're going to find out. We've got Ron Deal in the room.
2: Hey, guys.
1: Not that you've gone through this, but there's a term for it now, right, Ron?
2: It's called the gray divorce.
0: This is gray as in color gray.
2: That's right.
1: Yeah, I mean, it's so prevalent that there is now a term.
2: Mm-hmm.
1: Explain it, first of all, and then let's talk about what's going on.
2: Well, first of all, let me ask you a question, because I have to say, as I was prepping for this conversation, I was surprised by some of the things that I discovered. I've been hearing about the gray divorce for over a decade now. Mm. Family sociologists have been tracking this and looking at it and studying it. And essentially, over the last 15 years in the United States, there's only one group of people in which the divorce rate has risen, and it's those over 50 years of age. The other cohorts' ages have begun to decline a little bit, but 50 and over, it's gone up.
0: Tripled?
1: 65 and over.
2: That's right. Tripled. Well, I'm glad we came back to that, because it scares everybody. Is this the end of us? Like, if you're married and you're over 50, are you going to... What? No, actually, here's the perspective we need to keep in mind. Still, even though it's tripled, the divorce rate for couples over 50 is half of what it is for couples under 50.
0: See, that's reassuring.
2: That is reassuring. It's important. Like,
1: but there's a trend.
2: I think there's a trend.
1: It's moving up.
2: And I thought, here was my assumption before I did my preparation. My assumption was it's 30, 35, 40-year marriages that are finally unraveling and coming to an end. Would you?
1: Yeah,
0: sure.
2: You kind of had that assumption too. Actually, no. That's a very small percentage. That's a third of all of these 50 and over gray divorces. It's people married for a really long period of time. Two-thirds of them are blended family remarried couples.
0: That caught your attention.
2: Absolutely.
1: So they're married 10, 15,
2: That's
1: 20
2: right.
1: years.
2: Maybe 6 years.
1: Yeah.
2: I think the gray divorce phenomenon has more to do with blended family dynamics than it does necessarily long-term marriages that unraveled. So there's a little bit of both.
1: Yeah.
2: Two-thirds are remarriages for one or both partners, blended families. They got adult kids, grandkids, the whole bit. And only a third of them are long-term marriages that finally come apart.
1: But if you're listening right now and you're a blended family and you're over 50, that's a scary stat.
2: It's a little striking. Yeah.
1: Two-thirds.
0: Yeah. But we don't want to scare our listeners.
2: Yeah. No, the point is, be aware and be intentional.
0: Right. Yeah, intentional, because all of us, no matter how long we've been married, as we say all the time here on this program, we drift toward isolation.
2: That's right.
0: If we are not intentional to bring ourselves back, this is something that can happen to any single couple.
2: There's actually been some research where they talked to those long-term couples and they said, why did your marriage come apart after 30, 40 years? And about 20% of them said it's because we just drifted. We just sort of pulled apart from each other over time. And we know that's a real thing.
1: Mm-hmm. Right.
2: I mean, couples with young kids, you guys have talked about this.
0: Yeah.
2: You know, the kids, you're so wound up in caretaking and going.
0: There's
2: and
0: no time for the two of you.
2: Exactly. And if you sort of settle your marriage, and let me say what I mean by that, you stabilize your marriage is a better way of saying it, in activity around the kids. Like you and I, we're not quite sure how to do that, but we know how to do life with children and we can get by. Well, kids go away. They grow up. Life changes. You get to a new season and then you're really strangers.
0: You feel like I don't even know you. As you said, you're a stranger to me.
2: And that is a reality for a lot of couples. Nan and I, let's push pause. Our testimony outlined in the Mindful Marriage. I don't know that we're classic drift. I would say we loved deeply and intensely, and we fought deeply and intensely, and never could really get past those arguments and those issues. And so somewhere around the 30-year mark, and we've been married 40 years now, but somewhere around the 30-year mark, it's sort of all came to a head, and we were like, we have got to push into this in a very significant way. And thank God, by His grace and mercy, we are in a completely different place now than we ever have been. So I get this. I mean, I really understand how good, well-intentioned people wake up one day and go, I don't know how to be married to you anymore. here's what I really want our listeners. I don't think that represents bad people.
1: Right.
2: God haters. You know, I mean, vicious folks. They're just finally throwing their marriage to the trash can. I think it's a lot of really well-intended Christian people included who are trying and just sort of stuck in a rut. And that ultimately gets to a place where they go, I just don't know how to do this. Maybe we should quit.
0: Let me ask you, Ron, have we discovered, I mean, I've read, and you probably know the stats better than I do, that 70% of divorces are being initiated by women.
2: Mm-hmm.
0: Is that true?
2: That is true.
0: 70%. So when it comes to this age group, over 50 or so, are a lot of those being initiated by women?
2: We call them walkaway wives. That's the phenomenon that you're referring to. And I think it's a reality. I'm not sure how many of the gray divorces are walkaway wife situations. I do know the dynamic could be at play in a situation where somebody's just frustrated and she's been fighting for more in the relationship for a long time, and then she just gives up the fight, right? And at that point, she's done. And by the way, when we try to save marriages that are in that place, by the time somebody gets to the I'm really done, it's like super hard to save because she's fought for so long, she has no more fight left.
0: There's no hope left.
2: Right. And so we always want to hold out for hope and repair and restoration of that relationship.
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1: Talk about, what do you think the contributing factors are to couples at 50, 60, maybe 10 years married, maybe 30, 40 years married, but they say, I quit?
2: Okay, so I think there's two stories here. The long-term marriages, those are the ones that they've found themselves in a rut and haven't found their way out. Or, of course, there's always circumstances where somebody has an affair, right, or somebody just sort of completely gives up on the relationship and the other person tries and tries. And those narratives happen for couples married 30, 40 years, just like they happen for couples married 2 or 3 years.
1: Right.
2: So there's that story. The other story is that big bulk of these gray divorces that have something to do with the complexity of living in a blended family, multi-generational remarriage situation. And there's a lot that we could unpack. Everything from, wow, you and I got married at 60 and we both had really difficult first marriages and this seemed like the great fit. And actually, you and I do get along really well. It's adult children. It's former spouses. It's now we don't know how to navigate the space of parenting the kids that are still, hovering in orbit around our relationship. And those blended family complexities, as we've talked about so many times on this program before, get in the way of the couple really thriving in their relationship.
1: Yeah, I might even wonder how many blended marriages are a guy or gal comes from a former marriage, has kids, and marries a woman or guy who's never been married.
2: Mm-hmm.
1: So that person comes in thinking, this is going to be awesome, not understanding you married into a complex world with kids and cousins, right?
2: Yes.
1: I mean, it's both the and. Yes. But if you didn't know that that's the world you're stepping into, it's a shock.
2: Yeah, can be a rude awakening.
1: Yeah. Mm. What about just the boredom that can creep into a marriage over decades? Mm. I mean, I'm not acting like we'd never experienced that.
2: Yeah.
1: You become empty nesters, and for a year, you're like, this is awesome.
2: Yeah. Yes.
1: No kids. They're off on their own. Yeah. And you're like, this house hasn't been quiet in years. Mm-hmm. And maybe Ann didn't feel this, but for me, it was like, this is wonderful.
0: It felt very sad to me.
1: Yeah. I knew she was going to say that. But then even after 18 months or so, it feels sort of sad to me too. It's like, wow, it's very quiet.
2: Yes.
1: Let's get a dog.
2: Yes.
1: You know, but then if you don't really work on the relationship, the next thing you know, you are just drifting.
2: Yes.
1: Because there isn't something pulling you together.
2: You're hitting on something really important. That quiet in the house pushes to the surface. This is all about you and me now. And what do we talk about? And I will say, Nan and I have lots of great conversations. She's very vocal. I'm pretty expressive with emotions and all kinds of things. I'm not afraid to share any of that. But after 40 years, what else is there new to talk about? Like, you have to work at this.
1: You do.
2: You've got to find something, not just what's happening in the news or whatever the crisis of the day is, but something of substance. Mm. Family Life has said this for 50 years now. Marriage is by nature entropic. It runs out of energy. I don't care how long you've been married, how well you know each other, how much you love each other. It takes energy. And me contributing and you contributing, us trying to find our way to that. So the quiet in the house is lovely at first, and then it's a bit scary. Like, wow, this is about us. For somebody listening right now and you have younger kids, what I would say is, keep the energy going. You know, that's why date night's so important. That's why a little couple devotional time where you connect to keep the energy in your marriage going, because you can just give all your energy to children and activities and Instagram. And then you wake up one day and you're like, I don't even know where to begin with you.
0: I talk to countless couples that are right there. They've put the kids, and we all know it's overwhelming when your kids are little under your roof, of the activities of school, of the dynamics of relationship that you're constantly talking about. And it's very, very easy to let your relationship with your spouse you let it go a little bit and place it to the side. And we're saying put God at the very front, then your spouse, because you're exactly right, Ron. If you have not had a conversation with your husband because you're so busy with the kids, after a while, you don't know what to say. Mm-hmm. We've had couples come up to us say, we don't even know how to talk anymore besides what's happening in the world today. Mm. We don't know how to go deeper. And that's pretty common.
2: If you've had a disappointing relationship at some point in your life, again, 2/3 of these gray divorces is a remarriage for somebody forming a blended family with multiple generations, and you have been burned before.
1: Mm.
2: You may be listening to us right now going, yeah, boy, I tried that. Mm. It didn't work. The first marriage, it cost me a lot. That feels really risky to me. And I just want to say, yes, it is risky. And that's what investing in marriage involves on for everybody. But for you in particular, there's something, a residue on your heart that is about self-protection. And so you kind of wall up and pull back rather than leaning in and opening up yourself to your partner. And that comes with a risk and a cost.
1: And some of it could be sit down with a counselor.
0: Mm-hmm. Oh, yeah.
1: I mean, there's part of the gray divorce, and it could be, man, we've been married 40 years. Counseling is not going to help at this
2: point. What's the point?
1: We went to a counselor in year 38.
2: Yes. Yeah.
1: And I remember saying to him on the first day there, it was a 5-hour session because I needed a lot of help. But I remember at the end when he's giving me my assignment, I said, man, I should have been here 30 years ago. And he goes, you're here now.
2: Yes.
1: Let's go.
2: Amen.
1: And I'm like, man, stuff I didn't unpack from my childhood that I should have, I now am doing it. And I think it in some ways kept us from gray divorce. It's like, okay, the next 20 can be better than the last 30 because we got somebody to help us. Mm-hmm. A third party that's got a faith component to it says, I'm going to help you and God's going to help you. Let me navigate you through that. That can change everything.
2: We have been to counselors so many times throughout our life. Part of what you're looking for there is somebody to help you recognize your rut.
1: Yep.
2: And jump out of that rut. I really think when you're in the rut, you can't see how tall the walls are.
1: Yeah.
2: You don't know how deep you are in this thing.
1: Even when your spouse tells you, you can't see it.
2: You can't.
1: Yeah.
2: Absolutely. You get stuck in that space and you're just sort of like, I don't even know what to do anymore. Because in my mind, I've tried everything I know to do. That's why it's a rut. So seeing somebody, talking to somebody is often just about getting some perspective on what's happening so that you have new choices that become available to you.
1: I mean, what else, Ron, would you say, or Ian, if a couple's listening and they're like, we're headed there.
2: Mm.
1: We're not getting divorced, but I could see us possibly feeling that. Mm-hmm. Or would you feel the the isolation, the drift, blended or not, they're year 20, 30, 40, or maybe year 10, 5, but they're in their 50s and 60s, and they feel this, you know, we're roommates. Mm. We live here. We've been married for years. We're really roommates. There's not intimacy, and I'm not talking sexual. There's just not.
0: Well, maybe both.
1: There's nothing really magical here anymore. And again, I'm not going to say it's going to be magical like it was when you're newlyweds, but there's nothing really. I don't want to run home. I'm here. I'll go watch TV. You go watch TV. I'm not going anywhere. But man, if we don't change something, I feel like I could be a statistic.
2: Conventional wisdom, stuff you hear from the pulpit and sometimes in a lot of marriage books, I hate to say it, but would say something like, you need to tell your spouse what you're fret. If you're in that spot, I've been there. That's the last thing you want to do because you do not feel, there's no safety in the relationship. You guys have fought about this 100 times. For you to say, you know what, our marriage stinks and I'm, is probably just going to be another blow up. Rather, first of all, go to your knees in prayer, begin to search and really ask God, what is it you're requiring of me? To me, this is speck versus log stuff. Matthew chapter 7. It's so easy to see it. The other person's doing wrong that you're so frustrated with. You need to refocus and start saying, what are the logs in my eye that I can do something about so I can bring a better me? Again, this is the material that we've discovered that has changed our marriage that we put into the Mindful Marriage book. It is a refocusing on who I am and what I can bring that's different. But then I also want to say, as you we just discussed, go talk to somebody. Sit down with somebody who can help bring a little perspective to the process. Maybe you're going to go as a couple, or maybe you're just going to go as an individual. But you need some sort of perspective or an intervention from outside your coupleness. When you're really in the trenches and stuck, something outside of you is helpful to offer a spark, you know, a new perspective, a new thought, a new idea, so that you're just not ending up in the same rut.
1: Yeah. And, you know, something just hit me is the book of Revelation, when Jesus says to the church, I think it's Ephesus.
2: You've lost your first love.
1: Yeah. So he says to the church, you've lost your first love. And then what's he telling them to do?
2: Repent.
1: Repent.
2: Remember and do the things that you did at first.
1: Yeah. And so, I mean, obviously that's a walk with God. You know, when we first found Jesus, we were passionate and, you know, we're reading the word and we're praying. I mean, all those things you were doing, I think he's saying sort of that. But I think in a love relationship, he's like, okay, so you're 50 years old and it's dead. You're just roommates. Hey, why don't you turn? Repent. I'm not going to live this way anymore. Maybe she won't respond, but I'm going to do this. I'm going to do the things I did at first. Let's go on dates. Let's talk. Let's hold hands. Let's kiss. I mean, all that little stuff that's hard to do. You get stale. You get lukewarm.
2: Especially when you feel like a victim.
1: Right.
2: And
0: yeah.
1: I'm not going to initiate.
2: Yeah. I'm a victim of what you're not doing or what you are doing that's wrong. Then I feel justified in withholding myself.
1: Yeah.
2: So the repent part is about me dealing with logs.
1: Me.
2: Yeah.
1: Not
2: the
1: her,
2: remember
1: not
2: part is, okay, how do we get into this? What is this about? What, this journey that we've had, there's so many great moments. There's so much worth fighting for here. Do the things you do. Like, now I got to push myself into action. That's a contribution to the relationship. This, obviously, this passage is about a vertical one. And they've lost their first love for God. Same dynamic happens, I think, in marriage and earthly relationships.
0: And I think, too, sometimes we wait for our feelings to get there and then we'll act on them.
2: No.
0: This is an obedient act of your will. Mm-hmm. You may not even want to say, hey, hon, let's go on a date.
2: I guarantee you, you won't want to.
0: You won't. That's good, Ron. I like that you said that. You won't want to initiate a hug or to sit next to your spouse if you're feeling isolated. But just make the right move. Mm-hmm. And not all the time, but many times, then there's a little ember that's sparked. And I think just doing that, just ask God to give you the power to do that is really important. Dave and I did a conference where this couple just stood up as a sharing time. They'd been married how long, Dave?
1: At the last summit?
0: Yeah.
1: No, actually, I bumped into them during a break.
0: That's right. Mm-hmm.
1: And they go to our church. I didn't know them. I go, hey, you know, how's this hitting you? How's this going? And they go, this has saved our marriage. Mm-hmm. I go, okay, tell me your story. And again, this is back of the room, 5 minutes. They said, we came to the first summit, which was 3 months prior. We did the weekly date nights because we encourage them to do a weekly thing. We sent them a weekly email from Dave and Ann saying, hey, we're encouraging you, da-da. They said, and here we are back. And he says, he literally said, we were roommates.
2: Grandfather clock had run out of energy.
0: And he said,
2: you helped him wind it up.
0: They both said, we both had divorce in our minds, but we never said it. And I remember saying to them, like, well, why did you want to get divorced? And they said, because there was nothing left. We have nothing to talk about. We live separate lives. We have different jobs. We come home for dinner and we don't talk about nothing. We don't know how to talk about anything. Mm. All this was a place to, here's a couple questions in the book.
2: Yeah.
0: And they just started answering.
1: And they're probably in their 60s.
0: Yeah. No, I'd say 50s.
1: Yeah, kids are gone. Mm-hmm. It's this couple.
2: Yeah. So
1: it's great.
0: And
1: divorce.
0: It's a second marriage.
2: We're talking right now to somebody listening and they've got a friend and they're like, oh, I think they're in this great divorce thing, you know, or they're a fresh blended family and they're sort of struggling. Or maybe somebody's listening right now and you're a ministry leader. It's like the church can stimulate energy in relationships. And honestly, our material that you guys have written is so great. And Dan and I have invested relationship material. It's good. It's great. It gives people direction and some answers. Just diving in is half the battle.
0: Yeah.
2: Just having the dialogue and conversation, getting people in a room together for a small group or a class is so valuable. If we could just invite the church to find your little place to intervene and step in, I think a lot of unnecessary broken relationships could be saved.
1: Mm-hmm. Yeah, I mean, it's a family life value, influence or impact your corner of the world. Mm. Ron can't do it. Dan can't do it. Dave and Ann can't do it. You can. Mm-hmm. We don't know your neighborhood. You do.
2: That's right.
1: And God's giving you an influence there that only you have, but it takes somebody like you to say, okay, God, use us. Here I am, send me, and guess what? He will.
2: I'm sitting here thinking about Jim and Sandy Stevenson at Friends Church in Yorba Linda, California, who brought me in last week to do a step family conference. They've been married less than 15 years, each divorced young in life, met, married later in life, started going to a blended family group to get some help with their dynamic in their relationships, and within a few years, start teaching it. And now for 8 years, they've been mentoring younger couples. They've been pouring in the lives of others. Are they perfect? No, they're the first to tell. But they have something to give. And sometimes facilitating is just about getting people in the room, and the Holy Spirit does the teaching and the training.
0: Yes.
2: Your job is to just make it happen. And I think about all the people, the lives. I did an event last week for them, and probably 25 of the people that came to that event were directly touched by this one couple.
0: Mm.
2: You have more to give than you realize.
0: One of the questions that we get most often this time of year, and I get it personally, is when women come up to me and say, what study should we do with our small group this year?
1: We've got the Art of Marriage, we got the Art of Parenting, we got Vertical Marriage, we've got all kinds of video studies and workbooks tailor-made for you and a group of couples in your home that literally can change their life. We've done this, and you want to do it as well. 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
0: 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That's what's coming up tonight. 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
11: It's too far!
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8: 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Howdy, and welcome to Wildwood. Been tough in class today. Now, Miss Harbor teaches something new every day, and the class, for the most part, learns something new every day. Today, however, Miss Harbor is trying to teach the class to think differently. This is a much more difficult prospect.
12: I don't get it!
13: Marcia, it's not a problem that you can solve in a normal way. In fact, there's not one single answer.
14: There's more than one answer?
13: There are several, CJ. Perhaps many.
12: My head hurts.
13: You must all quit trying to come up with the right answer and think about the question in a different way. Let's go over it again. Remember, the 3 steps for problem solving are, 1, state the problem, 2, consider the options, and then 3, evaluate the possible result. Ned, please state the problem for the class.
15: Well, the assignment says we must get food to a small village in the mountains.
13: Now, that was the assignment, but that is not stating the problem. You must ask questions before you can truly understand the problem. Stacy, ask some questions that will help us.
16: What kind of food do they need?
13: Excellent.
12: Who is the food for?
13: Wonderful, Marcia.
14: How far away is the village?
13: Very good, CJ. What if we did not think through these things, spent a lot of money to buy wagon loads of corn, we then get it to the village, only to discover that they have lots of corn. Corn is everywhere. What they really needed was, say, milk for the children. All of that time and money and effort would have been a waste.
15: How embarrassing would that be?
13: Okay, I have an idea. I was going to give this to you in a few weeks, but I think it may be needed now. A new assignment. Write this down now. 1, this is due Friday at the beginning of class. 2, I want each of you to bring in everything you will need to successfully complete a treasure hunt.
12: Treasure hunt?
13: Yes, Goose.
14: Now you're talking.
13: 3, you must be able to carry it all on your backs. And 4, you are not to discuss your plans with anyone else but me. The one who is the best prepared will get 100 points. The rest of the class will get a 0.
12: Wow, that doesn't seem fair.
17: Well,
6: We've never had an assignment like this before.
13: Winner takes all. I like it.
15: Well, Tiffany, aren't we smug? What makes you think you'll win?
13: I'm a Rockler. Trust me. I know about treasure.
6: What's smug? What does smug mean?
14: It means she thinks she's right and she's being snotty about it.
13: You'll see. Just wait.
6: Oh, she did it again, didn't she?
15: Indeed, she did.
6: Smug alert! What? What?
7: All right, class, that's enough.
14: Miss Harbor?
7: Yes, CJ?
14: I would just like to apologize now for getting the 100 points.
11: No chance of that, Mr. Big Talker.
7: Did you all write down the directions exactly as I gave them to you?
17: Yes, Ms. Harbor.
7: Good. Now, please begin your list of items or your list of questions, but do not talk to anyone but me about your plans.
11: This is going to be fun.
6: I don't want a zero.
8: Well, the whole class was strangely preoccupied with this new project. It's all they wanted to talk about, but they couldn't talk about it. So, later on the way home, that's what they talked about.
6: I don't like it. Everybody but one will lose.
14: Guess that's life.
11: Well, let's see how tough you are when I win and you lose and I make you cry like a little girl.
14: Oh, no chance of that.
6: I want to pick blueberries.
15: Well, I don't. I always get sick when we pick blueberries.
14: Marcia, will that make you feel better?
18: Maybe.
14: Well then, let's pick blueberries.
15: Oh, of course let's pick blueberries. Who listens to Ned anyways?
11: I'll catch up later. I'm taking a basket of cookies over to Eunice McGruff. Anyone want to come?
15: Eunice McGruff? She's back?
14: Yep, back to stay. Moved into the mansion with Miss Collins.
15: You're taking a welcome basket to Eunice McGruff?
11: Yes.
6: Why not?
15: Well, she's mean and she hates kids and she hates me. She's mean!
11: Could that have anything to do with your breaking her vase?
15: Oh, goose! Smug alert!
6: Smug alert! Wow!
11: Everybody new to town gets a basket of cookies. That's my rule. Anyone want to come?
14: No, thanks.
15: Not me!
6: She sounds kind of scary. I don't want to go. Sorry, I got a treasure hunt to get ready for. We can't talk about it. I shouldn't have said that.
15: You can talk about the project. You just can't talk. Do I give up?
19: Yes? What can I do for you?
11: Hi, my name is Stacy Clemmer, and I would just like to welcome you to Wildwood. This is for you.
19: Really? Well, thank you, Stacy Clemmer. Is this from the church group?
11: No, ma'am.
19: The ladies' auxiliary?
11: No, ma'am. Just me. I try to welcome everyone new to Wildwood. It's just something I do.
19: Well, that's very impressive, Stacy Clemmer. I think you are a girl I would like to get to know more.
8: Well, the two of them sat there on the front porch of the Collins mansion and chatted for the better part of an hour. The more they talked, the more Eunice became impressed with Stacy. Then old Stace got serious and started telling Eunice McGruff things she hadn't told anyone before.
11: And sometime next month, it will be born.
19: Ah, so then you will be a big sister.
11: Yep, I guess.
19: Not very pleased about it, are you?
11: Well,
19: you can be honest with me, Stacy Clemmer.
11: My folks are turning my room into a nursery. All they talk about is the new baby, and I'm getting treated like last week's newspaper.
19: I understand completely. I have a younger sister, and it was the same for me.
11: What did you do?
19: I was sweet and nice and miserable.
11: Great.
19: Till one day when I was in my teens, I made a decision that you should make now.
11: What's that? What decision?
19: You should decide to take life on your terms. Decide what you want and go after it. You should be the captain of your destiny. Don't let anyone stand in your way.
11: I didn't think you could do that.
19: Most people don't. Most aren't strong enough. But I was. And I think you are too. No one wants you to be happy more than you do. It's your job. If you want money, go after it. If you want fame, don't stop until you have it.
11: Wow. I do want to be happy.
19: And those who love you want that for you, too. But it is up to you. You make your own map, and you steer your own ship to find your own treasure. Take charge of your life.
11: Yeah. Prepare for a treasure hunt. I can do that. I am doing that.
19: Are you ready for your future, Stacy Clemmer?
11: I am.
19: Then say it after me. I am the captain of my destiny.
11: I am the captain of my destiny.
18: Lucy Brown from Canada. My favorite Frozen Tales character is Stacy because she's real nice. Wait till you hear what happened next on today's episode.
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8: Well, Stacy left Mrs. Eunice McGruff with her head in the clouds. It all sounded so good. Make your own map, go on your own treasure hunt, get what you want. Problem is, and deep down, Stacy knew it, that's not the way it works. If you make up your own map, you end up very unhappy, because you end up very lost.
15: I get sick, and now I am.
5: I hope you're happy.
11: And what do you think would cause that?
14: Hey, Stace.
11: Hey, guys. I've made my own map.
15: Splendid.
11: I'm the captain of my own destiny.
22: Really? What's that? What's destiny?
11: I'm going after my treasure, and none of you can stop me.
15: I wouldn't dream of stopping you.
22: Treasure? Stop! We can't talk about that. Miss Halber said.
15: She's making me nuts! Who's making me nuts?
11: No, not that treasure. My treasure. My happiness. It's my turn now. I want to be happy.
14: Okay. What are you going to do to be happy?
11: I don't know.
15: I'm sick. I want to go home.
11: No.
14: What?
11: No, we're not going home. I just got here and I want to pick blueberries. We will all pick blueberries. Now.
15: I'm going to be you're being ridiculous. I'm going home.
11: No. I want to have fun picking berries. You can't go.
22: I've already picked enough.
11: You are standing in the way of my happiness. Pick more berries.
22: Okay.
14: Well, Captain, you've made Ned angry and you've made Marsha cry. Happy now?
11: This is not making me happy. I am going home.
8: Since old Stacy decided that her life's goal is to get what she wants and to make herself happy, she's been more miserable than ever before. So she went back to talk it over with Eunice McGruff.
11: So far, it's been a total disaster.
19: Well, Stacy Clemmer, no one said that happiness was easy.
5: I will tell you what. Tomorrow afternoon, I am attending a tea party with a small group of the most influential women in Wildwood. I am sure that they would be charmed to meet a lovely, polite up-and-comer like you. Would you like to join me?
11: You mean it?
5: Come meet me here tomorrow afternoon, and you can accompany me to the tea.
11: Wow, I'd love to.

0: but they were sorely disappointed. She was selfish and demanding all day at school, and then stormed off and headed home right after school to work on her treasure project. So the club had rambled up to the fort, hoping to find something to do before they got there.
1: Well, my stuff is so heavy that I can barely lift it all.
2: We shouldn't be talking about this.
3: Ha ha! But Miss Harbor didn't say that we needed to carry it all the way north to the... Well, all the way.
4: North? Good one. No, she didn't. We just have to be able to get all the stuff to class.
2: We should talk about something else, guys.
4: You'd need a camel to carry all that stuff in real life.
2: Marsha, cover your ears. La, la, la, la, la, la.
3: Camel. Yeah, right.
2: Well, have you guys thought that we have no idea what the treasure is?
4: Quick, cover your ears. La, la, la, la, la, la.
5: Sometimes I'm embarrassed to know you two.
2: I'm gonna go talk to Miss Harbor. I don't think any of us know what we're doing.
0: The next morning, everyone in class came to school separately, trying to keep their secrets from the others. One by one, they came to the steps of the schoolhouse with huge and mysterious bags over their shoulders. Well, most of them, anyway. And there was Stacy. Old Stace came next, but to the surprise of them all, she came in her best Sunday dress.
4: Well, look at you.
3: What's with the dress? Got a job interview?
6: I should have expected as much from you both. I'm going to make something of myself, and that requires that I look the part. I'm an up-and-comer in this town.
3: Well,
1: I think you look very nice in a dress, Stacy.
6: Thank you, Marsha.
2: Wow, Stace. Look at you.
3: She reminds me of someone.
4: Queen of Sheba?
3: Very good.
6: Knock it off, CJ.
3: No, really. She reminds me of... Oh, who is it?
4: Queen of England.
6: CJ.
3: No, not the Queen of England. Seriously, someone else.
1: Queen Bee?
4: Marsha, you've been holding back.
1: That's enough! All of you! What do you know about anything? You think you're so smart?
2: Stace, they were just kidding.
1: You know what you all are? You're bumpkins, all of you!
7: That's what I've been saying for some time now. Finally, someone agrees with me. Ooh, nice dress, Stacy.
3: It just came to me.
1: Oh, no, I've become...
3: You remind me of Tiffany.
6: I've become Tiffany.
8: Hi, my name is Petra from Ontario. My favorite Paws and Tails character is Goose, because she's funny. Wait till you hear what happens next on today's episode.
9: Hello, lovely listeners. 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We have a wonderful Tiffany Rockler shirt with lovely details.
3: Now, Tiffany, that is not true.
9: Ned, what are you talking about?
3: Well, we have new Goose t-shirts and Ned t-shirts. 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
9: Wait, we have no Tiffany t-shirts?
3: Oh boy, here it comes. Bye, everybody.
9: You all will rue the day.
0: Well, Stacy was stunned. All the work she had done this last week, all of the mean things she had said and done to make herself happy, had turned her into the worst kind of person. In the awkward moment that followed, the kids all carried their bundles quietly into class.
10: Well, good morning. What a quiet group you all are. Stacy, what a pretty...
6: Yeah, pretty dress, I know.
10: Yes, well, I am very anxious to see what you all have come up with for our first treasure hunt. Who wants to go first?
4: I think it would be best if I went last. That way the others won't, you know, have to go after me and get all embarrassed.
2: Oh, brother.
10: I appreciate your thoughtfulness, CJ, but I think we should take that risk. Why don't you go ahead?
4: Okay.
3: So, Tiffany, where's your stuff for the treasure hunt?
7: I don't have any.
3: Suit yourself.
4: My tools and provisions include some things that I invented just for this treasure hunt.
10: Very impressive.
4: This, for instance, is a pith helmet that has dark glasses built into the rim. If the desert sun gets too bright, flip down the glasses.
3: What desert sun?
10: That is very nice, CJ.
4: Thank you.
10: Sorry, you get a zero.
4: What?
10: Ned, you're next.
4: I'm not done yet.
3: Excuse me, Mr. Big Talker. I, too, have invented some things that I will need to get to the gold mine.

0: This fur coat is not just any fur coat. It is...
1: You'll die of heat stroke in that. Why would you take a fur coat to the desert?
0: Well, Mr. Rudinsky, that is because the treasure is not in the desert. Where did you get that idea? It's the gold from a mine in the Yukon.
2: It is? But who changed it from the South Seas Island?
0: If you would have listened just a little more closely...
3: Thank you, Ned. You get a zero as well.
2: What?
3: As do you, Marcia.
2: Oh, but I worked really hard.
3: Goose, what did you bring to find the treasure?
4: Nothing, Miss Harbor.
1: Oh, Goose.
3: Do you know where the treasure is?
4: Yes, ma'am, I do.
3: Where?
4: Oh, in the closet.
1: Oh, brother.
3: That is correct.
2: What?
4: What?
3: Do you know what the treasure is?
4: Yes, it's a big A+.
3: That is correct.
2: Oh, I don't get it.
0: That's not fair. You told us that it was gold from the Yukon.
1: She did not. She said that it was... You didn't tell us where it was, did you?
3: I did not.
5: Here it is. The treasure was a big cardboard A+?
4: Yep.
5: Well, how did you know that?
4: I asked Miss Harbor.
0: We're goofballs. All of us.
3: You all ran off and worked hard, made plans, even made pretty maps. But you had no idea what the treasure was or where you should even be looking. Very poor problem-solving skills. Goose realized that she didn't know these things, and she went to the one person who did know. She asked me, and I told her. I do not want any of you to go through life working hard and looking for something that is not there because you didn't ask the right questions.
6: The whole class was out of sorts the whole rest of the day, but none as much as Stacy. She just couldn't gather all of her thoughts about how she'd been acting, and yet everything Eunice McGruff said seemed to make so much sense. She marched straight to the Collins mansion for a little talk before they were going to head off to the tea party together.
7: Well, hello, Stacy. How are you?
8: Not... Is your sister-in-law, is Mrs. McGruff in? I'm a little early, but...
7: She told me you would be here. She's gone ahead without you.
8: She what? She told me to meet her here.
7: Stacy, come on into the parlor. I need to fill you in a little about my dear sister-in-law.
8: Am I supposed to meet her there?
7: No. She... You see, she met... Tiffany Rockler, and she's going with her.
8: I got dumped? I did everything she told me to do, and then she dumped me for Tiffany?
7: What did she tell you to do, may I ask?
8: To do whatever it takes to be happy.
7: Oh, of course.
8: She told me not to let anything keep me from what I want.
7: She's told me the same things for years. She's wrong, Stacy. Couldn't be more wrong.
8: But I want to be happy. I want to be the captain of my destiny.
7: I dearly love Eunice, but she has given you the worst sort of advice. Do not try to be captain of your destiny. Do you know what your future holds?
8: No.
7: Then how will you know what to go after? You will be on a journey without a destination.
8: Or a treasure hunt without a map.
7: Precisely.
8: I've already had some experience with that sort of thing.
7: Really?
8: Don't go off looking for a treasure when you don't know what it is or where to find it.
7: Well, you are a lucky cub to know that so early in life.
8: So, then what do I do? I want to be happy.
7: First, it is important that you understand this. Do you really know that you cannot choose your destiny? That you should not even try to?
8: Yeah, because I don't know what it'll be, and I'll just waste all my time working for lots of money or being famous, and it may not be what I should even be doing after all.
7: Oh, splendid. You now know a truth that eludes grown-ups around the globe.
8: But I still want to be happy. How do I find... what I'm supposed to be really looking for?
7: What if you could go to someone who knows what you need and has plenty of it?
8: Well, that would be great if they would No.
7: God, Stacy. God knows what you want, what you need, and He has plenty of it to give to you. You just have to understand that you can't get these things from any other source, only God.
8: Well, I guess that makes sense.
7: Don't go searching for some treasure. Search for God. That's what we were made for, to search for God and to find Him. And the plans He has for you are better than the ones you have anyway.
8: Really?
7: Let God be the captain of your destiny, Stacy.
8: Yeah. Let God be my captain.

0: 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Captain of My Destiny was written and directed by David Carl. The song, Gonna Let My Father Lead the Way, was written by Sandy Howell and Mark Edward Lewis. Music was by Tim Hosman, and our sound designer was Jerry Swofford. 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
5: Once there was a man who had two sons. One day, his younger son, named Bill, came to him with a demand.
6: Dad, I need to talk to you.
7: Well, sure, Bill, we can talk. Say, you know why your mother and I named you Bill, don't you?
6: No, why?
7: Well, because you came at the end of the month.
6: Well, Dad, what I have to say is serious. No offense, but I don't want to live here anymore.
7: Well, why not? God has blessed us with a nice home, a nice piece of land, and, well, we make a nice living.
6: Well, that's just it. All this nice stuff is driving me crazy. I want to live it up. I want to go to the big city and have some fun.
7: Well, I can appreciate your wanting to experience new things and, well, have a life of your own, but what you're really talking about is you want to engage in riotous living. You want to live a life that God disapproves of and one that's not good for you.
6: Well, that's the thing that bothers me most. All of this God stuff. God has to influence every part of our lives here.
7: What's wrong with that?
6: Well, I'm sick of it. That's what's wrong with it.
7: But it's God who has blessed us with this nice home and this nice piece of land and this nice living because we have followed his ways.
6: Well, I'm tired of nice. I want some riotous living. I don't believe it's as bad as you've always said it is.
7: Son, riotous living will not bring you happiness. It will bring you misery. God's word is quite clear on that.
6: And what does God know about happiness and fun and pleasure?
7: Well, now he did create everything, and, well, doesn't it seem reasonable that he would know all about those things?
6: Not as far as I'm concerned. Look, I didn't come to talk to you about what God does or doesn't know. I came to tell you I'm leaving. Oh, by the way, I also want my share of the inheritance.
7: Well, son, it seems as if you've got your mind made up. All right, I'll give you your inheritance. Go, and let God prove to you that his word is true and his ways are best.
5: So Bill set off for the big city, and there he enjoyed a life of riotous living.
8: Hey, who's paying for all this?
9: I am, barkeep, and here's enough for one more round.
8: Let's hear it for Bill!
10: Yay!
5: And so it went. Bill became incredibly popular, which happens quite a bit when you're the one paying for everyone's riotous living.
8: Let's hear it for Bill!
10: Yay!
5: But before long, Bill had squandered all of his inheritance.
8: Hey, who's paying for all this?
9: I am, barkeep. I seem to be a bit short of funds. In fact, I don't have any money at all.
8: Let's hear it for Bill!
11: All right, you deadbeat. You're out of here.
6: But won't somebody help me? Surely someone will help an old friend.
5: But no one would help him. It seems Bill was popular as long as he had money. When that was gone, so were his friends. With no money and no friends, Bill was destitute. He finally found a job feeding pigs.
6: Ooh, you guys stink!
5: In part one of our story, we've seen where living outside of God's will has gotten Bill. But fortunately, that's not the end of the story. Join us again next time for part two of The Prodigal Son.
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13: Welcome to The Pond, a place where laughter and learning go together like ice cream and a cone.
14: Sugar cone or regular?
13: Today, Tony the Frog, a good rule follower in general, finds one rule he doesn't like.
15: If I clean up after myself, it'll just get messy again.
13: And so nobody cleans up after themselves.
15: All the landmarks are gone.
13: They're buried under all this stuff. Later, Caroline comes to the pond with a problem.
16: I'm new at my school, and it's been real hard.
13: And learns everyone is new sometime.
17: I was born on a lake in Michigan.
18: I was born in Portland, Oregon.
15: I was raised in Brooklyn in a questionable body of water that is a mystery to this day.
13: That and so much more coming right up on The

0: rules in life.
1: Listen to your mother. I can live with that. Don't talk with your mouth full. Makes perfect sense.
0: Tony the Frog knows all the rules.
1: Fasten your seatbelt. Wear a helmet. Eat your vegetables.
0: And for the most part, Tony doesn't mind most of life's rules.
1: Don't hit your sister. Don't push your sister. Don't take things from your sister. Don't feed rocks to your sister. All the usual stuff.
0: But one rule never made sense to Tony.
1: Clean up after yourself. I don't get that one.
2: Clean up after yourself is not rocket science, Tony.
1: You want to talk hybrid rocket technology or atomic rocket theory?
2: Neither, really.
1: You see, now, rocket science, I understand.
0: So Tony, a decent rule follower in his own right, refused to follow that one rule.
1: Why should I? If I clean up after myself, it'll just get messy again. So why bother?
2: Well, for one,
0: said Bill, the duck,
2: I don't like stepping in your messes.
1: That's a good argument.
2: Thank you.
1: But not quite good enough. Any others?
2: Wait a minute.
3: Let's see.
2: Hang
3: on.
0: The creatures pondered this question for some time. A really long time.
1: Tick-tock, fellas.
0: They knew there had to be a good answer, so they continued to think about it.
4: Give me a minute or two. I got one.
1: All right.
4: I lost it.
1: You know, Floyd, sometimes I think you spend a little too much time underwater.
0: Tony patiently waited to see if anyone could tell him why he should pick up after himself.
2: Where's Methuselah? I bet he can tell us why.
1: He's sunning himself.
4: He's what?
1: Alligators like to lie in the sun sometimes. I know it seems silly, but anything with that many teeth has a right to do crazy things.
2: Well, can we wait until he gets done and see what the answer is?
0: But by then, it was too late. Tony left a mess from his lunch that day. Man, he wasn't about to clean it up.
2: Well, then I'm not going to clean my mess up.
0: And so he didn't.
2: I'm just going to go play.
0: And so he did.
2: I'm going to go play. Let's see. I normally clean up after myself, and then what do?
0: Bill went and played basketball.
2: No, I'm not really good at basketball.
0: Bill went and swam laps.
2: Definitely not that.
0: Bill went out and got a haircut.
2: Now you're getting silly.
0: Bill went and built a house of cards.
2: You know, I'd really like to go read a book.
0: Bill went and made gingerbread cookies.
2: I am going to read a book.
0: After much deliberation, Bill went and read a book.
2: Thanks, narrator. See you later.
4: He could have cleaned up after himself in the time it took to make that decision.
0: Later, Methuselah came by.
5: What happened here? Why is there stuff all over?
4: Hi, Methuselah. Hey, we've all decided not to clean up after ourselves. We couldn't come up with a reason why, so we just stopped.
5: Well, that doesn't seem very smart.
4: No, but it's fun.
5: I can't very well clean up after everyone, so I guess I'll try not cleaning up after myself either.
0: And so Methuselah, just as everyone else at the pond, left a mess. Being an alligator, he left a bigger mess than anyone.
5: That ought to do it. Wow, what a fine mess I leave.
0: And so, everyone went their separate ways, not having cleaned up after themselves at all. The next morning, they all got up, surprised to find...
1: Our stuff is right here where we left it.
4: This is great. I don't have to go get my toy truck. It's right here. Sure, it's a little wet and the wheel is slightly bent for no apparent reason, but it's right here.
2: And my books are right here where I left them.
1: Where?
2: Right here, underneath these protective sheets of plastic.
1: Look, if you're gonna leave stuff out, leave stuff out.
2: You leave stuff out your way, I'll leave stuff out my way.
0: And so they left stuff out, each in their own way.
2: Hey, who left their socks hung on the branch here? It's in my walking space.
1: Ah, no rules on how we leave stuff lying around.
0: Oh, on this particular week, the creatures at the pond really had some fun.
2: I'm gonna leave the rest of my cheeseburger right here.
5: I'm gonna leave my baseball bat right here.
1: And my golf club stays right here.
4: And I'm gonna leave this freshly baked oatmeal chocolate chip cookie right here.
1: Let me get that.
2: I got that.
5: It's just not safe there.
0: And while they did pick up Floyd's oatmeal chocolate chip cookie,
1: wouldn't want to lose that.
2: Too high risk.
5: It would get stale in the night air.
1: What a tragedy.
0: They left everything else scattered about. Sure, there were a few minor problems.
1: Oops, sorry about that. Was that a Domenico Montagnana violin?
4: Don't worry about it. There are probably two or three more in the world just like it.
0: But for the most part, it was a grand week at the pond.
1: See this tennis racket? I'm done, and I'm dropping it right here on the ground where I stand. Well, maybe not on the ground. I can't really see the ground. I guess I'll just have to drop it on all this stuff.
0: But then the weekend came. And this very weekend was the annual softball game against the Creatures at the Lake, just a few miles away.
2: They think they're better because they have a bigger body of water.
1: But we're ready for them.
5: We've been practicing all year. The big day came.
4: Hey, anybody seen my glove?
0: And with it, a problem.
1: Let's see. We were playing catch right here on Tuesday.
2: Are you sure it was here and not over there?
1: Hard to say. All the landmarks are gone.
5: They're buried under all this stuff.
4: Wasn't there an oak tree right here?
0: They still had a lot of time to find everything.
1: Hey, here's a ball. Wait a sec. That's an orange. Or it used to be an orange.
0: But finding everything was so difficult, they started to run short on time.
2: Hey, I think I found the oak tree.
0: Eventually, it was time to play ball, but they had no gloves.
4: I found an oven mitt.
0: So they arrived at the big game without their best equipment.
4: I just need to break it in a little and scrape off some of this casserole.
3: Welcome, ladies and gentlemen, to the third annual Pond Lake softball game.
0: At first, things went quite well.
3: Methuselah steps in, bases loaded. Here's the pitch. It's a nice high-arching lob. He drives it to deep left center field. Way back, gone!
0: Then the Pond Creatures took their 4-0 lead into the field.
3: A slow ground ball to Floyd, and it goes right through his legs. All four of them.
1: Floyd, what happened?
4: My oven mitt fell off as I went to field the ball.
3: Bill checks the runner at first. He kicks at the mound, the stretch, and the pitch. Ground ball to Tony. This should be two, but he kicks it into right field. Oh, another blown chance.
4: What's your excuse?
1: A frog's hands aren't made to field without a glove. This is ridiculous.
0: It was turning into a long day at the ballpark.
3: A long fly ball to straightaway center field. Methuselah is under it, but he has no glove. He opens his mouth and swallows it. Ladies and gentlemen, I've never seen such a thing. The Lake manager, Kevin Coates, is arguing that Methuselah didn't catch the ball unless he can prove he still has it in his possession. Methuselah is arguing he can prove it, but it may take a couple days.
0: It turned into a disastrous loss for the Pond. They slowly walked back home, wondering what could have been if only they'd been able to find their equipment.
2: I can't believe we lost to those guys.
5: We have nobody to blame but ourselves.
0: And when they arrived, a new problem emerged.
1: What's going on here?
2: Why are those trucks backing up?
5: Uh-oh, those are garbage trucks.
4: You think they've come to take away our garbage?
1: They're dumping. Hey, stop that! Hey!
6: Can I help you?
1: Yeah, what are you doing?
6: Well, I'm dumping. This is a dump, isn't it?
1: No, this is just our stuff. The dump is on the other side of the mountain.
6: Are you sure? I drove over there and there wasn't nearly as much garbage as there is here.
1: Trust me, I'm sure.
0: And so the garbage man left, leaving behind quite a mess to clean up. Tony, Bill, Methuselah, and Floyd spent the next week cleaning. A lot of their stuff got ruined.
2: Especially my cheeseburger. Yuck.
7: We interrupt this episode of The Pond to bring you breaking news from history. Our key investigative reporter has learned that a man named Jonah has been swallowed by a fish, a rather large fish, and he's there now. Gary Mittelberg, what do you see in there?
8: Well, I've been here for about 3 days looking for Jonah, but it's big and dark in here.
7: 3 days? I hope you brought food.
8: No, I didn't. Thanks for asking. I thought this would be an easy assignment, so I've been eating what the fish eats.
7: I assume that's other fish.
8: I wish I were that lucky. This big fella is eating plankton. Nothing but plankton. So I've been eating nothing but plankton, too. Plankton soup, plankton sandwiches, plankton under a blanket.
7: You ever tried skewered plankton?
8: You have any idea how small plankton is? Hey, hang on a second. I think I found Jonah. Hey, Jonah.
9: Yes?
8: Gary Mittelberg here, breaking news from history. I have a few questions.
9: You know what? I'd love to talk, but I have a job to do.
8: Are you from Nineveh?
9: No, I'm from Los Angeles. Well, I need to talk to Nineveh, although Los Angeles could use this message, too.
8: I gotta go. See ya. Wait, I've eaten plankton for 3 days to get this interview. Come back here.
7: Gary. Gary, are you there, Gary? We'll catch up to Gary next time. You've been listening to Breaking News from History. Hey, what's that noise?
10: I think it's your clock. You might want to give it a smack.
7: Yes, much better.
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0: a fairly normal day at the pond.
1: Anybody seen my sunglasses?
0: The sun was shining, the pond was glistening, the creatures were playing, and Floyd the turtle, like many days, was searching for something.
1: I set them down somewhere, but I can't find them.
2: They're on top of your shell,
0: said Tony, the frog.
2: You know, you should stop putting things where you can't possibly reach them. Hey, my apple juice is up here, too.
3: Hey, here's my wrench, said Bill the duck.
1: Maybe we should all stop treating me like a table.
2: Stop looking like one.
1: I hadn't thought of that. Maybe I'll just stand up on my hind legs.
3: Wait.
2: I got a chess game going here.
1: I should probably stand up like this more often.
2: Hey, my toothbrush. I was wondering where I put that.
0: About then, young Caroline came to the pond.
4: Hi, everybody.
2: Hey, Caroline.
1: Hello.
3: Hey there.
5: Where have you been, Caroline?
0: Said Methuselah, the alligator.
5: We haven't seen you for weeks.
4: Hey, my baton. Did that just fall off your back, Floyd?
1: Long story.
2: Where have you been, Caroline?
4: Well, I've been trying to make friends. I'm new at my school, and it's been real hard.
3: That's no fun.
4: No, it's not. No matter what I do, people just ignore me. You guys don't understand. You were all born here.
3: Yeah, I was born on a lake in Michigan.
4: Really?
1: I was born in Portland, Oregon. Came here when times were bad.
4: Economic times?
1: No, the times we thought we were supposed to be on a plane. But we got there at the wrong time and ended up on the wrong flight to the wrong place.
2: You mean the times were wrong?
1: Right, when times were bad.
4: What about you, Tony?
2: I was raised in Brooklyn, in a questionable body of water that is a mystery to this day.
5: You see, Caroline, everybody is new at some time.
4: You too, Methuselah?
5: Well, yes, but it was so long ago, I can't even remember it. But I've seen these friends of mine from the time they arrived.
3: Don't tell her my story.
5: I won't.
4: What's your story?
3: It's embarrassing. I'd rather not tell it.
2: I'll tell it. It was about 4 years ago.
3: Hey!
2: We were all hanging out around the pond. The usual stuff.
1: Anybody see my suntan lotion?
2: It's on your back.
1: Well, would you mind,
2: I'll get it.
5: Looks like the ducks are heading south.
1: Hey, one is breaking from the pack.
2: Is it my imagination, or is he pulling a U-Haul?
5: That's gotta be heavy.
2: I'd say it's heavy. He's heading this way very quickly.
1: Uh-oh, his U-Haul is starting to pass him up.
2: It's pulling him down. Look out!
3: Ow.
5: Are you all right?
3: Yes. No.
2: Hey, buddy, I think your U-Haul exploded when it hit the pond.
1: Are these your flannel pajamas?
3: I'll take those. Thank you very much.
5: I suppose we can help you fix this U-Haul with a little duct tape, some glue, some new walls, a floor, wheels, several mechanics.
3: Forget it. This is where I was going anyway.
2: Here? You were moving here?
3: Yes. My name's Bill. I'm a duck.
2: I know what you are. I'm Tony, a frog. That's Methuselah, an alligator. And that fellow over there is Floyd, a turtle. This body of water is called a pond.
3: Do you always make fun of things people say?
2: Not if I can't come up with anything.
0: And on this, the very first day that Bill was at the pond, everyone helped him pick up his things and move them to his new home. The next morning, he came out to see everyone. They were already playing a game, one he'd never heard of.
2: You've never heard of Capture the Water Bug?
3: No.
2: Man, where did you come from?
3: North and south, depending on the time of year.
2: Well, this is our favorite game.
0: And so Bill watched them play their favorite game and didn't understand it at all.
2: I win!
1: Wait a sec, you left the base rock early.
2: I did not.
5: I'm afraid you did.
1: That's a deduction of 2 points and 17 inches.
2: Aw, oh, man.
3: Any of you guys play checkers?
2: Never heard of it.
0: Bill watched for a while, then left, a little sad. The next day, he watched them play again.
5: Nice catch, Floyd.
1: Thanks.
0: But still, the game made no sense to Bill.
3: Does that mean he wins?
2: No, he still has to sprocket.
3: What?
2: Sprocket!
3: Oh, I think.
0: Again, Bill didn't play because he didn't understand the game, and nobody really took the time to explain it carefully. He eventually went home without so much as a goodbye.
3: I need to find a way to be their friend,
0: Bill said to himself as he walked home.
3: I'm just a duck. Nobody cares about some silly duck who doesn't know how to play Capture the Water Bug.
0: So Bill sat up that night trying to figure out a way to make the other creatures want to be his friend. The next day...
3: Have you guys seen anybody suspicious nosing around here?
5: Nope.
3: I'm just worried someone might be looking for me.
2: Okay.
3: Because if a dangerous-like character comes around, please tell me. They might be after me.
1: All right.
3: Isn't anybody gonna ask me why?
1: No.
2: It's your business.
5: Wouldn't want to intrude.
3: Fine. If you really want to know, I'll tell you. I'm a famous person in hiding.
1: You are?
3: That's right.
2: What kind? A singer? I like singing.
3: Then no.
5: A baseball player?
3: Might be.
5: Because I know all about baseball.
3: Then no.
1: You that blonde lady who always has her hair in her eyes and says, it's a good thing.
3: Most likely not. Do any of you watch much television?
5: No.
1: Not really.
2: Can't stand it.
3: Then I'm a television star.
2: Really?
1: Cool, that's awesome.
5: Wow.
3: But I'm not allowed to discuss it. I only told you because you were badgering me so much.
2: Sorry to be so intrusive.
1: Are you that blonde news reporter lady?
3: I'm not blonde and I'm not a lady.
1: Well, you know, with disguises and all.
3: Look. I can't tell you anymore.
2: Why would someone be looking for you?
3: It's a military secret.
2: You're in the military too?
3: I can't discuss it. Just let me know if someone suspicious comes around.
1: Looking for a blonde lady.
3: No. Not looking for a blonde lady. Just if they come around.
5: Okay, we'll let you know.
0: And with that, Bill left the three of them. They stood there, confused.
2: Whom do you suppose he is?
5: I don't watch television, so I have no idea to whom he is referring. But I'm willing to guess he's none of them.
1: Huh?
2: Methuselah, that was such a strange sentence. I'm considering reporting you to Bill as a strange person milling about.
5: I mean, I don't think he's a famous person.
2: That's quite an accusation.
5: You're right. I should take him at his word. But it just seems a little odd.
1: Ooh, do you think maybe he's the strange person he's worried about?
2: The longer I listen to you two talk, the less I understand this conversation.
0: The next day, Bill, a bit ashamed of himself for telling a lie, decided to confess.
3: Guys, I'm not really a television star.
1: I knew it. You're that blonde lady who...
3: I'm a duck. I'm just a duck. I'm not a blonde lady anything.
1: We'll see.
6: Hey, what are you doing?
1: On. Somebody help me with this wig. I know it's a wig. It's gotta be a wig.
2: Floyd, get off it. Floyd, stop.
1: Oh, so it's not a wig. That's certainly a nice head of hair you got there, Bill.
3: Feathers. It's a head of feathers.
0: So Bill decided to try, instead, to find another way to make the others like him.
3: I've got cheeseburgers, fries, milkshakes, and donuts.
2: Wow.
1: This is great.
5: Why do you have all this food?
3: Well, I was trying out my new barbecue, and I accidentally made a few extra cheeseburgers.
5: And the rest of the food?
3: Buy one, get three free.
5: Is that true?
3: No, I'm sorry. I just wanted to be nice.
2: This is nice. I wish my other friends were this nice.
1: Hey.
0: And so, for the afternoon, Bill had a great time with his new friends. But the next day...
2: Nice catch, Methuselah!
0: They were back to playing their old game of Capture the Water Bug, and Bill still didn't know how to play.
3: Oh, boy.
0: Bill tried to think of something else to get their attention.
3: Let's see. I did celebrity. I did cheeseburgers. I could do a celebrity with cheeseburgers. No, I have to be honest. Always be honest.
0: Bill thought long and hard about an honest way to make the others like him.
3: Let's see. I'm no good at their game. I know. Hey, did you guys hear the joke about the fella that walked into the cafeteria with a chicken under one arm and a salami under the other and...
0: Bill told jokes, one after another after another. Some were funny.
1: Hey, I like that one.
0: Some were not.
2: That makes no sense whatsoever.
0: After a while, Bill exhausted all of his jokes.
3: That's all I've got.
2: Well, thanks. Okay, guys, back to the game.
0: Again, Bill walked home sad because he didn't feel as though he'd made good friends. No matter what he tried, it only lasted as long as the jokes or cheeseburgers or stories.
3: I give up. I'll try their game, and I'm sure I'll be no good at it.
0: Sure enough, the next day...
3: Can I play?
0: Bill played the game.
5: Sure, you can be on my team.
0: And, to Bill's surprise...
3: Okay, here we go.
0: Bill was even worse than he thought.
3: How can that be? I really thought I'd be bad. Not this bad.
0: But, over time...
3: Whose team am I on today?
5: Mine.
0: Bill got better at the game.
3: Well, that's good to know.
0: Instead of being really, really bad at Capture the Water Bug, he was only bad at it.
3: Boy, I'm not getting much of a break here.
2: And that's the story of how Bill tried too hard to make friends when he first came here.
4: Wait a minute. That doesn't sound like a very nice story. He ended up playing a game he's not good at.
3: Exactly.
4: I don't understand.
5: You find out more about someone when they're not good at something than when they are good at something.
4: You do?
5: Oh, sure. And we found out we like Bill.
2: But good friendships take time, Caroline.
3: You've just got to be yourself. Be a good person. Get to know people.
1: And the French fries, I mean the friendships, will come.
5: Just remember, to get a good friend, you have to be a good friend.
4: I'll remember that.
2: We also learned it's important to be extra nice to the new guy, because most of the time, they feel just like Bill did, and like you do, Caroline.
4: That I will certainly remember.
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7: Why would I find her? 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
13: Brooke Talley knew something was wrong when she couldn't get in touch with her husband all day. She called the police, and 2 days later, she got the news that he wouldn't be coming home, that it looked like suicide. Brooke was left with a son who was not quite one. She was devastated and didn't understand. In her grief and heartbreak, she turned to Jesus and clung to his word, trusting that through her faith, she would lack nothing. Several months later, friends encouraged Brooke to attend a support group where she met other widows whose faith in the Lord was incredible. It inspired her to start a ministry called Songs in the Night, which offers retreats and spiritual guidance to other widows. Brooke has found a calling to help others and sees God turning her pain into purpose on this side of heaven.
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14: 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Hi, I'm Barry McGuire. I'm a layman here to remind you that faith sharing is a barometer for your spiritual health. Scripture says be doers of the word, but I'm afraid too many Christians are becoming a culture of hearers rather than doers. In one ear and out the other, nothing changes. The truth is most people don't know who God is because we stopped telling them. And as a result, the world's in chaos. And Jesus' question continues to be, how are they going to know unless we tell them, unless you tell them? Let's face it. Our problem today is not the world, it's us. We have what the world is desperate for, God's love, and we're keeping it to ourselves. What's that all about? 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Live your life for God's purpose that no one should perish. 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If you need help sharing your faith, go to IgniteAmerica.com.
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19: Chris, welcome to Odyssey. We're just getting ready for a time of wonder, excitement, and discovery. So why don't you get the whole family together and join us for another exciting adventure in Odyssey?

0: That depends. You Murray?
1: Yeah.
0: You're late.
1: It took me 10 minutes to find this place. What's up with you wanting to meet in an alley?
0: I like it when my clients only have one escape route.
1: Clients? Escape route? Yeah, the guys on the team told me you were a little intense.
0: You've no idea. This is about money. I'm always intense about money. What do you want?
1: We want to make sure the Owls lose their next 3 games. If they do, our team will win the conference title.
0: Hmm. 3 games, huh? Well, that's going to cost you extra.
1: I got the money. Here's half. You'll get the rest when they've lost those games.
0: Well, let me count it here. Yeah. All right. Yeah, that's fine.
1: Now tell me how you're going to make them lose.
0: Oh, I never discuss my methods with a client.
1: Well, you better start discussing something. I can't go back and tell them I paid you and didn't get some information.
0: Look at you. Well, you want information? Tell them to watch the owl.
1: Watch the owl? That's it? Not watch for the itching powder I put in their shorts before the game? Or watch how their best player gets handcuffed to a fire hydrant in Albuquerque?
0: Whoa, whoa, whoa. That's amateur stuff. I'm dealing in advanced psychology.
1: Watch the owl.
0: That's right. Prepare to be amazed.
2: Listen to me, team. To shoot the ball through the hoop, you must be shot through the hoop yourself. Mm. Be the ball. Be the hoop. Be the scoreboard, increasing by 2 after you shoot yourself through yourself. Are you with me? Are you with me?
3: Yeah!
2: Can you imagine yourself victorious tonight?
3: Yeah!
2: Keep that image in your heads. Even if we lose, you can see yourself as the true victors you are in the game of life.
3: That's right.
4: Let's go. Where's our mascot? Who's got the owl?
5: Pete?
4: Brad went for it. Oh, well, what's taking him so long?
5: I don't know.
6: Brad, Pete, listen, guys. The owl, it's gone. It's not in the case.
4: What?
6: It's not in the locker room. I've looked everywhere.
4: Gone?
5: Oh, no, this is bad. That owl has been at every Odyssey game for the past 50 years. Oh, Odyssey has never won without rubbing it on the head before playing.
4: Oh, no, guys.
5: We got to
2: Wait, everyone. All right. You can be your own mascot. Rub your own heads.
4: What? It's not a big deal.
5: Ryan's right. It's not a big deal. I'm wearing the socks.
4: The what?
5: The socks. The same socks I've worn during all of our other games. And every time we won. I haven't even washed them.
6: Yeah, and I've got the lucky penny in the toe of my shoe.
4: You're what? Yeah. Oh, okay, never mind. That's great. I'm sure the lucky penny and the petrifying socks will make all the difference.
2: All right, team. You are winners, no matter what happens on the court, right?
5: Right!
4: Right.

0: not despair, my team. Losing 78 to 72 is nothing to be ashamed of.
1: I guess.
0: Pure victory is the most elusive prize of all. Like shooting stars or photographic evidence of Bigfoot.
1: What?
0: I will leave you with that. Practice tomorrow, 3:30.
2: Will you throw me a towel, please?
3: That was ridiculous. We played like a nursery school soccer team.
1: We were just off our game. It happens. We'll do better next time.
3: It happens? Are you nuts, Brad? We are off our game if we lost to a better team, and Waynestown isn't.
2: No, it's not.
4: Yeah.
3: You know why we lost?
1: Why?
4: Because the coach kept me on the bench the whole game?
3: No, because we had 24 turnovers. 24.
4: Oh.
3: We've never had that many. And 12 missed free throws? Guys, we weren't focused out there. We were sloppy.
2: I blame myself.
4: There is one good thing that came out of this loss.
2: What?
4: Now I can change my socks. Okay, I don't get it. How does a fake owl just disappear from a display case? Nobody knows what happened to it. Principal Vogler is ready to call in the FBI.
3: Look, I don't care about that mangy owl. I'm more worried about our game.
2: Hang on, Pete. I gotta get my math book.
4: Okay.
2: Math book.
4: You dropped a piece of paper.
2: What?
4: This fell out when you opened your locker. Here. Are you getting love notes?
2: No. I have the owl. Bring me 40 crisp $1 bills or you will never see it again.
4: A ransom note?
2: This is ridiculous. I don't even want the owl.
4: You know, if the whole team chips in, that's only about $4 a person.
2: Not a chance. I'm not giving in to extortionists. Forget about it. The point is, we have to focus on our game.
4: Right. Though, $40 isn't a lot of money.
2: Stop it, Pete. We're not giving in to the owl nappers, no matter what happens.
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3: I can't believe we lost to Odenton.
1: It is their home court.
4: But we beat them by 40 last year.
1: They're all shorter than us. It's like losing to the national team of Lilliput.
4: Are we scheduled to play them?
1: It's a literary reference, Pete. Gulliver's Travels?
4: If he travels, then the ref should blow the whistle.
1: Oh, never mind.
3: We didn't want to win the game enough. That's all.
4: I don't think that's it.
3: Well, then what is it? And if you bring up that missing owl...
4: Well, never mind. You're right. We didn't want it enough. Practice.
2: 4:30.
4: Ah, good. Just enough time to run home and get a bite to eat.
2: Okay, see you then.
0: Ryan, Pete.
2: Yeah, Coach?
4: Hey.
0: We got some bad news today. Tony was injured.
2: What?
4: How?
0: He pulled a hamstring playing flag football in gym. He's out for tomorrow's game against Connellsville. Pete, you should be ready to step in.
4: You mean I might play?
0: Very likely. Unless you prefer sitting on the bench?
4: No, I'm in.
0: That makes our practice today all the more important.
4: I'll be there early.
0: I'll see you then.
3: I can't believe this.
4: No.
3: He's our best point guard. Why does this have to happen right before the Connellsville game?
4: That's what we all want to know.
3: What do you mean?
4: Ryan, we've lost twice to teams we should have beaten. Now we've lost our starting point guard for the biggest game of the year.
3: Oh, no. Don't say it.
4: We need the owl.
3: Oh, come on. That's silly superstition.
1: What is that?
4: Your locker is ringing.
1: That doesn't make any sense. I don't have a cell phone.
4: Look at the screen and see who's calling.
1: It says unknown number.
4: Answer it.
1: Hello?
8: Hi. This is your last chance to get the owl before the big game. Bring the money to the dumpster behind the library at 4:30 today.
9: Not a chance. And thanks for the cell phone.
8: Hold on to it. You'll need it. And come alone.
9: But who are... It's him?
10: Yeah.
9: He gave you instructions?
10: It doesn't matter. I'm not going.
9: What were the instructions?
10: Take the money to the dumpster behind the library at 4:30.
9: That's easy. I'll do it.
10: Not a chance. Besides, it's during practice.
9: I'll be a little late.
10: You heard the coach. You're playing for Tony tomorrow night. We're gonna need you to win.
9: We need more than me to win, Ryan. We need that owl.
10: Oh, I give up. Take the phone and do whatever you want.
8: Money.
9: Yeah. Do you have the owl?
8: Do I have the owl? Just put the money on the ground under the dumpster.
9: Okay. Done. Where's the owl?
8: Hey, forget it. The deal's off.
9: What? Why?
8: Because you didn't follow the rules.
9: What rules?
8: I told you to come alone.
9: What are you talking about? I am alone.
8: Look behind you.
9: What are you... Who's there? Come out! Now!
11: Did you make the exchange?
9: Brad! What are you doing here?
11: Oh, it's not just me. Hey, what's up,
9: hey, Pete? No.
12: Hey, what's up, Pete? How's it going? No. Where's the owl now?
9: What are you guys doing here?
11: We figured we could jump the guy after the exchange was made.
12: Yeah!
9: You brought the entire basketball team?
11: Well, everybody but Ryan.

0: doomed.
1: I think rah, rah, rah is the usual cheer.
0: I'm being realistic. There's no way we can beat Connellsville now.
2: Pete. Hey, Mr. Whitaker.
1: Hi, Ryan.
0: Hey, Ryan.
2: So, I guess you bonehead skipped practice to get that owl back?
0: Yeah, and now we never will.
2: Nah, not true. I've got a surprise for you.
0: What?
2: Well, let's see. Ta-da!
1: Oh.
0: What is it?
2: It's a stuffed owl.
0: That isn't our stuffed owl.
2: I know, but it's an owl. We can start a new tradition. Who says it has to be the same one?
0: That doesn't even look like our mascot. It's not even realistic.
2: Neither was the old one. It was purple, for crying out loud.
0: Does it even talk?
2: Yes, listen.
3: Who are you?
0: Give me a break. That's not going to inspire us to win.
2: Why not? You said we needed something to rally around, so...
0: That's right. The real owl. Not a cheap substitute. See you at the slaughter later.
2: Well, bye.
1: Bye.
2: Oh... What can I do, Mr. Whitaker? Hmm? I don't want to give in to the owl napper or the team superstition.
1: Well, it's tough to pick morale back up once it slips this far. It's like the child who can't sleep without her favorite doll. Parents know better, but they'll still turn the house upside down to find it.
2: Now I'm afraid we won't beat Connellsville if I don't get that owl back.
1: Losing to Connellsville isn't the worst thing that's ever happened.
2: It is to me. This is my year as the team captain, Mr. Whitaker. I don't want my legacy to be a bunch of losses because of a kidnapped owl.
1: What about Principal Vogler or Coach Fang?
2: They don't understand what it's doing to the team. We're running out of time.
1: Well, I'm sorry, Ryan. I don't know what to suggest. I guess the question is, how far are you willing to go to help your team win?
2: That's what I have to decide.
0: Hey, Ryan, have you heard from the kidnapper yet?
2: You're the one who has his cell phone.
0: It hasn't rung, except for some guy who wanted to order pizza, which is what I wish I had now. This sandwich looks like paper.
2: It is paper. Lift the bread.
0: Gross!
2: Somebody put a picture in your sandwich?
0: It's the owl, with one wing missing.
2: How did he put a picture in your sandwich? Our owl napper is someone at the school.
0: There's a note on the back. It says, tonight, the sidewalk in front of Finneman's Market. Ryan alone. Bring the phone.
2: Me? No way. I'm going to talk to the principal. Somebody on the cafeteria staff has to be in on this.
0: Talk to no one or the owl is gone forever. 6 o'clock sharp.
2: 6 o'clock? But the game is at 6:30.
0: You have to do it, Ryan. It's Connellsville. We need this game or we're done for the year. Is that what you want?
2: No, but... Give me the phone.
0: You'll do it?
2: What choice do I have?
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7: 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We always love hearing from you.
2: Right, I'm here. Come on out. Oh, finally. Hey, can we make this quick? I have a game in 20 minutes.
8: Oh, listen to you dictating the terms of this negotiation. Well, if you want to make it quick, you better hurry. You wasted my time, so I'm going to waste some of yours. There's an old wooden scooter leaning against the lamppost next to you. See it?
2: Yeah.
8: Now get on it.
2: What? Why?
8: Just do what I say.
2: All right. Okay, I'm on the scooter.
8: Now ride down to Hal's Diner.
2: Oh, okay.
8: Be quick about it.
9: Ah! Remember, a layup drill is like the mighty salmon laying its eggs.
10: Pete.
0: Yeah, Coach.

0: quiet.
1: He'll be here soon.
0: He better be.
2: All right, I'm at Hal's Diner. Where are you?
3: Go inside Hal's Diner.
2: You're in Hal's Diner?
3: Just go.
2: Okay, I'm in. Where are you?
3: Go up to the customer at the end of the counter, and without talking to him, eat a spoonful of his soup.
2: You gotta be kidding. I'm not doing that.
3: Oh, really? Because I have someone here with me who would like to ask you to reconsider.
2: What? Who?
3: Who is right? Listen to this.
4: Let's go, Anderson.
2: Okay, I'll do it.
5: Hey, what are you doing with my spoon? Hey, are you crazy? That's my soup.
2: I'm really sorry, sir. I gotta go. Good soup, though. Good choice.
5: Come back here.
2: Done.
3: Nicely done. Now, head to the movie theater and go see Princess Baba and the Squishy Goo Goo Pies.
2: Anything but that.
3: Do it.
0: Come on. I need to finalize our strategy for the game. Where is Ryan?
1: He'll be here, Coach. Don't worry.
2: Hi, which theater is Princess Baba showing in?
6: That would be Theater 2, right through that door.
2: Thanks.
6: Ticket?
2: I'm not staying. I actually think I left my owl in there.
6: What?
2: Gotta go. What now?
3: All right. Walk to the very front row and shout loudly. Princess Baba is really the twin of Prince Jessup.
2: Well, I can't do that. That'll ruin the movie for everyone.
3: I know. How do you know that? Never mind. Just hurry.
2: Princess Baba is the twin of Prince Jessup.
3: Well done. Now, I want you to head to the barbershop.
2: I have to get to the game now.
3: After the barbershop.
2: Where's Ryan?
1: I don't know.
2: Excuse me?
7: Hello, young fella. Need a haircut?
2: Yeah, I'm supposed to tell you to cut it in the owl style.
7: Ah, you're the one. Okay. Sit down.
2: Wait a minute. By the way, what is the owl style?
7: Oh, it's a single stripe down the center of your head. I don't know where you kids get these ideas.
2: Aww. Cut away.
0: All right. We cannot wait for our captain any longer. It's time to get out there and play.
8: You gotta play.
1: We can't do it without Ryan. Please, Coach.
0: No. We're in danger of forfeiting. Let's get out there.
2: I'm here. I've got it.
1: It's Ryan.
0: Ryan?
1: Oh, wait, Coach. It's the owl.
0: So it is.
8: How did you get it? And what's up with your hair?
1: Yeah.
2: Forget that. Just push the button and rub its head. Hurry.
8: Do it quick.
2: All right. Do it.
8: Here it goes.
4: Let's go.
1: Well, good enough for me.
8: Yeah, me too. Here.
2: Now, come on, you guys. Let's win. Yeah.
8: All right. Beat them all.
2: Another loss.
1: We had the owl.
8: This was the big one, guys.
1: I don't understand.
8: We rubbed its head and everything.
0: Good game, boys. We'll talk about this at our last meeting tomorrow.
2: Sorry, guys. I blew it.
1: We all blew it.
9: So, what can I do for you boys? Ice cream has been known to take away some of the sting, if not the pain. Tell you what, it'll be my treat.
2: No thanks.
9: Oh.
1: I'm not hungry either, Mr. Whitaker.
9: Well, I understand.
1: I don't get it. We got the owl back in time. It should have made a difference, right?
2: Oh, it made a difference. All that running around threw me off my game. It got me in trouble with the coach.
1: But it wasn't supposed to end like that.
9: Now, I think you guys are looking at this from the wrong direction.
1: What do you mean?
9: Well, Let me start with a few statistics from the Odyssey Middle School basketball records.
2: Okay.
9: In the time since the team adopted the pat the owl on the head before the game tradition, the team has lost almost as many games as it won.
1: Really?
9: Some years they had more wins, some years they had more losses. So it'd be easy to conclude the owl didn't really impact the outcome of the game.
1: What are you saying about our owl, Mr. Whitaker?
9: The owl is a mascot, Pete. Mascots are meant to be a symbol of the team unity and encouragement. It reminds you to play your best to win, to be gracious if you lose, and that what you're doing on the court connects you with all the basketball players who came before you.
1: Does all that?
9: Well, that's what it's supposed to do. It's a symbol that points to something else, something more important than itself. For example, a cross on a necklace can be a wonderful reminder of the sacrifice Jesus made for us. It's meant to point to him. But what happens if people start worshiping that cross, or if they think by wearing it they'll have good luck or won't get hurt?
2: They'll wind up pretty confused if they don't have good luck or if they get hurt.
9: That's right, because they put their faith in the symbol rather than what the symbol pointed to.
1: I get it. Some of us got so obsessed about the owl that we lost our focus on practicing hard and playing well as teammates, like Ryan said.
9: Exactly. Like the good team captain he is, he tried to get the rest of you to understand that.
1: But we didn't. Okay, you're right, Ryan. We were all a bunch of boneheads.
2: We'll do better next year.
9: I'm sure you will.
1: But I'd still like to know who the owl napper was. It's not right they don't get away with this.
9: He won't.
2: How do you know that?
9: Because I had a chat with one of the cafeteria staff.
1: The note on my sandwich.
9: Right. The cafeteria worker thought it was a prank, but was pretty upset when he found out what was really going on.
2: So, who was the owl napper?
9: You'll have to ask Coach Fang.
0: Welcome, Vance, to the first of your 21 days of detention.
10: Look, Principal Vogler made me give back all the money. I don't know why I have to serve detention.
0: Consider yourself fortunate. The police take a dim view of theft and distortion.
10: You mean extortion?
0: Whatever. To begin with, you are going to scrub all of the lockers in the boys' locker room.
10: Oh, I thought I was intense. This is going to be a long detention.
0: Yes, it will be. Repeat after me. Wax on. Wax off.
10: You're kidding, right?
0: Seriously. Wax on. Wax off.
10: Wax on, wax off.
0: A wax on. A wax off.
10: Wax on, wax off.
11: Well, time will tell if Vance really learned his lesson. Somehow I kind of doubt it. In the Old Testament book of Hosea, chapter 14, God's messenger proclaims that nothing made by man has the power to help anyone. Only God can. It's fun to have mascots and traditions, and school pride is a good thing. But when we start to think that certain traditions can really help us, we're in danger of replacing the true God with a false one. And that's a pretty silly thing to do. Almost as silly as paying a ransom for a stuffed owl.
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11: 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The Owl Napping was written by Marshall Younger and Paul McCusker, with sound design by Jonathan Crow and music by John Campbell. Our cast included Adam Wiley, Robin Knight, and Matt Yang King. And I'm Chris, hoping you'll join us again next time for more Adventures in Odyssey.
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13: 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One second, Greg and Denise Platt are bickering about something insignificant. The next, they're trying to keep their two teens from becoming dinosaur appetizers. Despite obvious Jurassic Park vibes, the end of Oak Street's focus is on an ordinary family facing extraordinary circumstances with redemptive moments along the way. That said, viewers will also face intense PG-13 violence, profanity, and suggestions of same-gender attraction. So we're giving this sci-fi thriller a 2.5 out of 5 for family friendliness. 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I'm Adam Holtz with the Plugged In Movie Review by Focus on the Family.
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Good news, moms. A romance you don't have to screen first. Toast to Italy, the new Hallmark movie, sends Jenny across Italy chasing the bottle of wine that is supposed to bless her sister's marriage. Here's the content rundown. No violence, no foul language, nothing sexual, and no nudity. What you will see is wine, several scenes of it, though never to excess, some light immorality, and a superstition that a wedding without that bottle is cursed to end in divorce, so there's some pagan thinking mixed into the romance. The movie guide verdict, 3 out of 4 stars for quality and a family rating on the plus side of our scale. 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
8: Hi, I'm Zach. Welcome to Beyond Gilead. Wow, a lot of things have been happening around here. Let me help to fill you in.
9: Monica Richter, you're under arrest for five separate counts of bribery of public officials.
10: What?
11: Monica.
12: John Morrison and I talked, and it could be a long time before you're out.
10: I'm in jail.
13: Does the defendant have counsel?
14: She does now, sir.
10: Who are you?
14: William Paulson, Your Honor. I've been retained by a friend to help you.
13: Mrs. Richter will be remanded to county jail until trial.
10: Well then, Mr. Paulson, who is in control here?
14: God.
10: I will handle my own legal affairs, thank you. And you, Mr. Paulson, are fired.
8: So today, we're gonna take a detour from Gilead Lane and we're gonna head to jail. But don't worry, something kinda cool is already happening there. So if you're ready, let's go beyond Gilead.

0: know, as soon as I mentioned God, that was it. She just shut right down. End of conversation.
1: Well, I am so sorry to put you in that situation. I mean, I know how Monica can be, but I guess I just thought that as long as she didn't know I had retained you, she'd behave.
0: No harm done as far as I'm concerned, John. My pro bono work isn't really high profile, so I don't think getting fired as counsel to Monica Richter is going to be a real black stain on my career. It's her I'm concerned about.
2: What do you mean?
0: Well, last night, I received a very interesting proposition.
2: Oh, my.
0: Right. This is the kind of thing that could make all the difference for Monica's case.
2: I'm sorry. Could?
0: Well, I mean if she had a lawyer to walk her through it.
2: Right. You know, Will, the way I see it, Monica didn't hire you in the first place. And so Monica doesn't really have the right to fire you.
0: No.
2: Does she?
0: Good point, John. Yeah. Now I remember why I always picked you as my debate partner back in college.
2: Oh, yes, yes. The power of my persuasive abilities. But seriously, Will, thank you again for being willing to do this. Coming all the way up here from Springdale, taking on a difficult case with a difficult client on your own dime, no less. It really means a lot to me and Mary.
0: Well, you know you're welcome, John. Yeah. But I didn't just do it for you.
2: Sorry?
0: She needs the Lord, John.
2: Amen.
0: Well, I better get going. Got some calls to make.
2: Right.
0: I'm going to see if I can get a meeting with her this morning. Pray for me.
2: I will.
3: Richter? Got you a visitor.
4: I wasn't expecting anyone.
3: Yeah? Well, he was expecting you. You got 20 minutes.
0: Mrs. Richter.
4: Mr. Paulson? I thought I fired you.
0: You did. And I realize you don't have to talk with me at all, now that I no longer represent you.
4: Yes. In fact, you can make
0: Mrs. Richter, I've been approached by the U.S. Attorney's Office.
4: You have? Well, if you're expecting me to salute, I'm just not in the mood right now. I hope you understand.
0: I understand very well. They asked me to look into something on your behalf. That's why I'm here.
4: To harass me?
0: To make you an offer.
5: So, choking can lead to asphyxiation, which can lead to hypoxia, which can lead to death. And that's why we teach the Heimlich maneuver. Now that you've all learned how to do the Heimlich class, it's time to put all that wonderful knowledge into practice. Haley?
6: Yes?
5: You are the first volunteer. Come on up.
6: You are so lucky. I...
5: You what?
6: I can't. Really. Just can't. Please pick someone else. Please. Really, please.
5: Do you mean to tell me you're too embarrassed to save someone's life?
6: Yes.
7: Miss Hartley?
5: Yes, Bo?
7: I'll volunteer.
5: All right then, Bo. You'll be doing the Heimlich on Norton the Dummy. I need one more volunteer.
7: How about Haley's friend?
5: Me? Jessica? How about it?
8: Well, sure.
6: You are so lucky.
8: I really am.
5: Jessica, you'll be providing the sounds of Norton the Dummy as he chokes on a chicken nugget.
8: Oh, I've always wanted to act.
5: This could be your big debut, honey.
8: Okay, what's my motivation?
5: You are one chicken nugget away from eternity.
8: Wow, I can feel it already.
5: Bo, you and your friend Norton here are at a restaurant. Suddenly, he grabs his throat. Choking sounds, Jessica. Keep in mind that sometimes the victim has such a bad blockage, they can't make any sounds at all. So, what are you gonna do, Bo?
7: Encourage the victim to cough. Cough, Norton.
5: Ooh, but Norton is too choked to cough.
7: Backslap.
5: Good.
7: 5 times.
5: Excellent. Ugh. Oof. Arg. Oof. Ugh. That didn't work. Move on to the Heimlich. Explain as you go.
7: I get behind Norton's back, put my hands together, and push up on the diaphragm, like this. This compresses the lungs and expels the object into the trash can.
5: Saving Norton's life. Well done, Bo. Well done.
8: So what happened? happened to you?
6: What do you mean?
8: In health class today.
6: Oh.
8: You flaked out.
6: I have this thing.
8: This thing?
6: This thing about gross stuff like projecting rubber chicken nuggets out of people's mouths.
8: He was a dummy.
6: And the class applauded him.
8: I was talking about Norton.
6: Oh.
8: How could you talk about Bo that way? He's so intelligent. With those intelligent deep blue eyes and those intelligent big biceps and that intelligent way he says...
9: Hi there.
8: Bo!
6: We were just talking about you.
9: Really?
6: We were admiring your intelligence.
9: I didn't know girls went for that sort of thing.
8: You did a very intelligent Heimlich maneuver, Bo.
9: You think so?
8: Yeah, I know so.
6: I think I'm choking now.
9: Hey, you ever been to the Family Fun Center?
8: No.
9: Well, tonight, it's free pizza night.
8: Really?
6: Jessica, you don't even like pizza.
9: And,
6: And?
9: Well...
8: You'd like to take me?
9: That's it. Right, what you said. So...
8: I need some time to think it over.
9: I understand.
8: Okay.
9: You thought it over already?
8: I did.
9: Great, I'll call you later. See ya.
8: Bye. Water! I need water!
6: Huh?
8: I think I'm gonna pass out.
6: You want Bo to do CPR on you?
8: Haley, he asked me to free pizza night. Do you know what this means?
6: He's a cheapskate?
8: No. I think he likes me.
6: I don't know.
8: What do you mean? You don't know?
6: Isn't the Fun Center part of that Peace of Heaven place?
8: I'm not sure, but so what if it is?
6: I've just been hearing some stuff.
8: Oh. You mean they don't believe like you do?
6: Well, I'm not sure.
8: Haley, all I can say is two words. Bo Stradley.
6: And all I can say is two words. Oh, brother.
10: So you're saying all I have to do is testify against the bad guys, as you put it.
0: And the judge will take that into consideration when he sentences you.
10: You're assuming the jury would convict me.
0: I'm not assuming. I know. You realize, Mrs. Richter, you're looking at 2 years. Easy. It's your choice.
10: My choice.
0: If you choose to testify against the people who put you up to this, there's a chance the judge could give you a much lighter sentence. You might get off completely. You need to know, though, there's no guarantee. But if you want out, this is the only way.
8: He is such a dream.
6: Okay.
8: We talked the whole entire time. And he made me laugh so hard. I snorted, and it got grape cola up my nose.
6: Hmm. Deep conversations have a way of enriching your life.
8: Haley, seriously.
6: Okay, seriously.
8: And then they had this talk they gave. There's this guy who told us stuff that just made a lot of sense.
6: Such as?
8: Such as, you don't have to believe one way or another. Truth is whatever you believe it is.
6: Yeah. I have an on that one.
8: Haley, everybody gets to God their own way. And there are lots of ways, lots of truths, not just one. Nobody has a monopoly. That's what they told us last night. And it made so much sense. You're umming again?
6: That all sounds good.
8: But you don't believe it, do you? And you know what? That's okay. I accept you. And you should accept me.
6: I do accept you. You're my friend, but...
9: Hey, Jessica.
8: Bo, that was a lot of fun last night. Thanks.
9: Sure.
8: You can sit with us if you want.
9: Thanks.
8: We were just talking about how we should all be able to believe what we want.
9: Yeah? Haley, Jessica told me you're a Christian, right?
6: Yeah.
9: That's great. I respect that. I know some Christians, though, who think they've got the only way to heaven. It's like they can't tolerate any other belief. You know what's weird? Jesus said you aren't supposed to judge other people. And they do it all the time.
8: I'm glad you aren't like that, Haley. That's what I like about you. You're open-minded.
6: Yeah.
9: Oh, Jessica, I've got a book I forgot to give you last night. You got some time before your next class?
8: Sure. See ya, Haley.
6: See ya.
11: So why didn't you say nothing?
6: I'm sorry?
11: I'm Chase. You're Haley, right?
6: Yeah.
11: I heard you talking to your friend there.
6: So?
11: So what kind of sick person are you?
6: What's that supposed to mean?
11: You're a Christian, right?
6: Yes.
11: I'm an atheist, and proud of it. You proud of being a Christian?
6: I don't think I'm supposed to be proud. I'm thankful.
11: Tell me something.
6: I'll try.
11: You believe in heaven? Like there's a real heaven?
6: I do.
11: And you believe there's a real hell, too?
6: Yeah.
11: Then why are you letting your friend go to hell?
6: I don't understand.
11: You said you really believe this stuff?
6: I do.
11: How much do you have to hate someone to let them go to hell without telling them what you believe?
6: You're an atheist.
11: I don't believe there's a God. But you know what? If I did, I'd sure tell all my friends about him. If I didn't, what kind of friend would I be? I gotta go.
6: Yeah. Bye.
12: I don't know how this will all turn out. He told me there are no guarantees.
13: So you told him no?
12: I told him no.
13: Why?
12: I don't know. It feels so uncertain, so out of control. Anything could happen. It's so... I don't know.
13: Monica?
12: I'm in a jail cell, Tom. People used to respect the name Monica Richter because I had everything under control. Now the very mention of my name is a joke to them.
13: Hey, I don't care what those people say. You're the same beautiful woman I fell in love with.
12: Daddy always told me to be in control. And all my life I did my very best to honor him. I had everything all planned out. Big dreams. All mapped out step by step, goal by goal.
13: Hey, it's all right.
12: No, Tom, it's all wrong. All that I've known, all that I've believed in, it's all been ripped away from me. For the first time in my life, I don't know what to do.

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1: Real quiet. Is something wrong?
2: Just a lot of things I've been thinking about.
1: You're upset that I like Bo?
2: No.
1: Did you see the book he got me?
2: Believe. A whole new approach to life that blows off your blinders.
1: Interesting. Haley, I hope you don't mind me telling you this.
2: What?
1: It's hard for me to confront you because I want to get along. You're my best friend. But as I was reading this book, it hit me. If you really are my best friend, then I need to tell you the truth for your own good.
2: Go on.
1: Haley, you've got blinders on. Your beliefs, they're holding you back from becoming who you need to be because your beliefs don't allow room for other beliefs.
2: This is really hard for me.
1: I know. It's all right. Give it some time.
2: But Jessica, I need to tell you something. You can't...
1: End of lunch already? I haven't even eaten yet.
2: Yeah, you better hurry. Jessica? Jessica!
1: She's choking to death!
2: Somebody help!
3: Get the nurse, hurry!
2: She's turning blue! Look! Cough, Jessica! Cough!
3: Haley, get behind her! Heimelech! Come on, girl!
2: Okay!
3: Hands together! Push up!
2: You did it!
4: The nurse is here.
5: Jessica, are you all right, honey?
1: I'll be all right.
2: You're all right.
1: I think you just saved my life.
2: Jessica?
5: Haley, are you all right?
2: No, I'm not.
6: What's with her?
3: Close call. A little too close.

0: Here's some lemonade, honey.
1: Thank you.
0: Hey, that was all pretty traumatic for you, I know. You want to talk about it? Huh?
1: That's not it. That's not what upset me.
0: What is it, Haley?
1: Mom, I hesitated. I was watching Jessica choke to death, and I hesitated. If it hadn't been for Chase shaking me out of it, my best friend could have died because of me.
0: Honey, things like this happen so suddenly. It's hard
1: to
0: know.
1: Mom, you don't understand. I've hesitated to tell her about Jesus, too. I was embarrassed. I didn't want to look like a narrow-minded, intolerant Christian. But what if Jessica had died today? She would have gone into hell.
0: Oh, Haley.
1: Mom, I can't hesitate anymore.
2: So, you can stay in control and stay in jail, or you can give up control and possibly be free. You know, sometimes being out of control is not such a bad thing.
3: Feels like a ship without a rudder. Just drifting along, who knows where, bumping into who knows what. I'm not a drifter, Tom, you know that.
2: I know, and I wouldn't want you to be. Instead of a ship without a rudder, what about a ship that's going somewhere, but someone else is steering?
3: Someone with a capital S, I take it?
2: Yeah.
3: Keep trying, Tom. One day you just might get me, but not today.
2: I'm not trying to get you. I want you to know his love for you, his purpose for you.
3: Not today, Tom. I know you mean well.
4: Visitor.
5: Oh, yes. I've been expecting him.
4: You got 20 minutes.
5: I've come to realize something. Sometimes the only way to freedom is to give up control.
6: So this means...
5: First, I'm rehiring you.
6: Oh.
5: And second, I'm going to do it. I'm going to testify.
7: Weird, thinking I might not have been around today. To feel the sun on my face, listen to the kids play, see all the pretty gold daylilies in the park. I didn't get a chance to tell you thank you.
8: Hey, what are friends for?
7: Yeah, I have this medical thing.
8: Medical thing?
7: My esophagus is smaller than most everybody else's. I can choke easily.
8: What?
7: So when I was snarfing down my food, well, I shouldn't have.
8: Why didn't you tell me this before?
7: It's kind of embarrassing.
8: You were embarrassed about something that could have cost your life?
7: Yeah, I know. Weird.
8: No, not weird. I think I understand. I've been thinking a lot about something you said the other day, and you were absolutely right.
7: Yeah?
8: If you really are my best friend, then I need to tell you the truth.
7: Oh, that part.
8: Jessica, you need to know something. When you started choking and turning blue, I was scared to death. I'm not the hero type, okay? But God used somebody. You know Chase?
7: That atheist girl?
8: Yeah, it's kind of strange. But God used an atheist to wake me up, to overcome my fear. And you know what? He's helping me right now.
7: What do you mean?
8: Jessica, God is alive. Jesus is real. I know, because I know him. And he loves me.
7: Hey, that's great for you. I just happen to believe something else.
8: What do you believe?
7: I'm not sure, but it's not that.
8: I don't judge you for believing something different.
7: Really?
8: But I do love you as my friend. And because I do, you need to know something. Something I know is true. Jesus loves you, Jessica. He is the only one that can rescue you. And he wants you to trust him on that. And when you do, he'll change your life. He's the only one who can.
9: Hey, Jessica.
7: Oh, hi. It's Bo.
8: Hey, Bo.
9: Hi, Haley. So, you're the hero, huh?
8: I guess.
9: Jessica, tonight's free ice cream night at the Fun Center. You want to come?
7: Sure.
8: You're allergic to ice cream.
7: Shh. Bo?
9: Yeah?
7: Mind if I have just a minute with Haley?
9: Oh, sure. See you tonight.
7: Okay. Haley.
1: Mm-hmm.
7: Thank you for telling me what you believe is the truth. I respect that.
1: Oh.
7: But more than that, I know you told me because you care.
1: Yeah, I really do.
7: Thanks again for what you did for me yesterday and today.
2: And here we are. Welcome to the outside.
3: Oh, it's so bright out here after being in that place for so long. Could just drink it all in. It's so beautiful.
2: And this is just the parking lot. So what's it like being out of control?
3: So far, not bad. Not bad at all.
4: That was quite a ride to jail and to Haley's school. I don't know about you, but I'm sure glad to be back in the sunshine with Monica and Tom. And I'm also glad that Haley's friend Jessica is going to have a chance to feel that warm sun again, too, after that cafeteria scare. I bet you felt like Haley did today. I know I've been nervous about telling people about Jesus, too. Just because you want to tell someone about Jesus doesn't mean that you're intolerant. It just means that you love your friend and you want them to know him, too. It's like what Chase said in today's episode. It isn't intolerance to share what it means to walk with Jesus. It's showing your friend you love them enough to tell them the truth. Do you know how to tell your friends the truth about Jesus? Today's episode is called One Way, and that one way is talked about in the Bible. In John 14:6, Jesus says this, "I am the way and the truth and the life. No one comes to the Father except through me." Haley's friend thought there were many ways to get to heaven, but it's clear from the Bible that Jesus is the only way. So let's say that your friends agree that Jesus is the only way. Now what? Well, Romans chapter 10, verse 9 puts it simply. If you confess with your mouth that Jesus is Lord, and if you believe in your heart that God raised him from the dead, you will be saved. All you have to do is pray and believe that Jesus is Lord, and then accept the fact that God raised him from the dead, and then you're his, you're saved. It's that simple. But living the Christian life isn't always that easy. Be sure to tell your friends that praying and believing doesn't automatically make you a perfect person. We still need God's help, and we still need each other's help to keep growing as a believer. 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Our executive producer was Terry Ritchie. And as always, I'm Zach. 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
14: Your Majesty, I mean no disrespect, but that is to say, you can beat him.
15: That's what I'm fighting him to find out.
14: I do wish Aslan had turned up before it came to this.
16: So do I. But look behind you.
14: What? Oh! Crows and crockery! What are they? They're huge! Beautiful! Like gods and goddesses.
16: It's the dryads and hammer dryads and sylvans. Aslan has waved them.
14: But there are so many. There must be hundreds, maybe thousands of them.
16: They'll be useful if the enemy try any treachery.
14: But it won't help the High King very much if Miraz proves handier with his sword.
16: Hush! King Peter and Miraz are entering the arena. There's the signal for the fight to begin.
17: The two swords flashed in the sunlight.
18: Well done, Peter. Oh, well done. Now follow it up, quick. He must be hurt in the left arm.
15: Oh, you've seen more battles than I. Was there any chance now?
18: Precious little. I suppose he might just do it.
15: Give my love to everyone at home, Ed, if he gets me.
18: Peter?
17: Lord Glazell and Lord Sir Caspian had their own plans ready.
19: Treason! Treachery!
20: The Narnian traitor has stabbed our king in the back while he lay helpless!
19: To arms!
20: To arms!
19: To arms!
20: Kill them!
18: Narnia! Narnia! The lion!
17: Tough-looking warriors turned white, gazing in terror behind them, and then flung down their weapons, shrieking...
21: Children!
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1: 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There's a wood inside it, and it's snowing, and it's called Narnia. Look!
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0: Aslan. This is Caspian, sir.
1: Aslan.
2: Welcome, Prince. Do you feel yourself sufficient to take up the kingship of Narnia?
1: Well, I don't think I do, sir. I'm only a kid.
2: Good. If you had felt yourself sufficient, it would have been a proof that you were not. Therefore, under us and under the High King, you shall be King of Narnia, Lord of Caer Paravel, and Emperor of the Lone Islands. You and your heirs while your race lasts. Oh. And your coronation...
3: Make way. Make way,
2: but
3: please.
2: What have we here?
3: That's it. Set him down.
4: Oh. At that moment, a curious little procession was approaching. 11 mice, 6 of whom carried between them something on a litter made of branches. But the litter was no bigger than a large book. No one has ever seen mice more woebegone than these. They were plastered with mud, some with blood too, and their whiskers drooped and their tails dragged in the grass. On the litter lay what seemed little better than a damp heap of fur, all that was left of Reepicheep. He was still breathing, but more dead than alive, gashed with innumerable wounds, one paw crushed, and where his tail had been, a bandaged stump.
2: Lucy, your cordial.
5: Yes, Aslan.
4: Lucy had her diamond bottle out in a moment. Though only a drop was needed on each of Reepicheep's wounds, the wounds were so many that there was a long and anxious silence before she finished, and the master mouse sprang from the litter.
6: Hail, Aslan. I have the honor of... my tail. I am confounded. I must crave your indulgence for appearing in this unseemly fashion.
2: It becomes you very well, small one.
6: All the same, if anything could be done, perhaps Her Majesty could use her cordial.
2: But what do you want with a tail?
6: Sir, I can eat and sleep and die for my king without one. But a tail is the honor and glory of a mouse.
5: Yes.
2: I have sometimes wondered, friend, whether you do not think too much about your honor.
6: Highest of all high kings, permit me to remind you that a very small size has been bestowed on us mice. And if we did not guard our dignity, some would allow themselves very... unsuitable pleasantries at our expense.
5: Yes, yes.
6: That is why I have been at some pains to make it known that no one who does not wish to feel this sword as near his heart as I can reach shall talk in my presence about mousetraps or cheese. Not, sir, not the tallest fool in Narnia.
5: Yes.
2: Why have your followers all drawn their swords, may I ask?
5: May it please your High Majesty, my name is Peepy Cheek, and we are all waiting to cut off our own tails if our chief must go without his. We will not bear the shame of wearing an honor which is denied to the High Mouse.
2: You have conquered me. You have great hearts.
5: Oh.
2: Not for the sake of your dignity, Reepicheep, but for the love that is between you and your people, and still more for the kindness your people showed me long ago when you ate away the cords that bound me on the stone table. you shall have your tail again.
4: Then, at Aslan's command, Peter bestowed the knighthood of the Order of the Lion on Caspian, and Caspian, as soon as he was knighted, himself bestowed it on Truffle Hunter and Trumpkin and Reepy Cheep, and made Dr. Cornelius his Lord Chancellor, and confirmed the Bulgy Bear in his hereditary office as official of all contests. After this, the Telmarine soldiers were put under lock and key in the town of Baruna. They complained about wading in the river, for they all hated and feared running water, just as much as they hated and feared woods and animals. In the end, the nuisance was over, and then the nicest parts of that long day began. The trees provided dry sticks for a giant bonfire. Then Bacchus and Silenus and the Maenads began a dance which contained not only fun and beauty, but the magic of plenty, which brought into existence a feast of the most delicious meats, fruits, and drink. Aslan feasted the Narnians till long after the sunset had died away, and the stars had come up, and the great fire shone like a beacon in the dark woods. The best thing of all about this feast was that there was no breaking up or going away. But as the talk grew quieter and slower, one after another would begin to nod and finally drop off to sleep with feet towards the fire and good friends on either side. But Aslan and the moon gazed upon each other with joyful and unblinking eyes.

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0: Lord Gazelle. We're all here.
1: Even the captured soldiers of Baruna.
2: They're coming now. So, what do we make of this?
3: Well, you've all read the proclamation which that pretender to the throne, Caspian and the Lion, sent out yesterday.
2: We did. We wouldn't be here otherwise.
3: Caspian is now proclaimed king, and we Telmarines are to give allegiance to him.
4: And we are to give all of Narnia back to the talking beasts and the dwarfs and dryads and fauns and all those other pests.
0: Well, you can do that if you want, but I'm not living here with a lot of...

0: I presume because we have realized the same thing. What? We had no choice.
1: Oh.
2: Well, what do you suppose that contraption is?
0: What contraption?
2: There, at the end of the glade.
3: You don't think it's a scaffold, do you? No. Looks like a scaffold to me. Yeah. That crossbeam at the top will hold a rope.
4: Looks more like a doorway to me.
2: In the middle of a glade, a doorway that leads nowhere.
0: Oh. Quiet, you fools. Here comes the lion and those kings and queens.
4: That's it. We're at their mercy now.
0: It's every Telmarine for himself.
5: Men of Telmar, you who seek a new land, hear my words. I will send you all to your own country, which I know and you do not.
2: We don't remember Telmar.
3: We don't know where it is.
4: That's right. We don't know what it's like.
5: You came into Narnia out of Telmar, but you came into Telmar from another place. You do not belong to this world at all. You came hither certain generations ago out of that same world to which the High King Peter belonged.
2: There you are. Told you so. He's going to kill us all, send us right out of the world.
0: Oh, shut up. I might have guessed we didn't belong to this place. We're of royal blood, you see.
5: Peace. You, Sir Caspian, might have known that you could be no true king of Narnia unless, like the kings of old, you were a son of Adam and came from the world of Adam's sons. And so you are. Many years ago in that world, in a deep sea of that world, which is called the South Sea, a shipload of pirates were driven by a storm on an island. There they did as pirates would, killed the natives, sometimes killed one another. And in one of those frays, six were put to flight by the rest and fled with their women into the center of the island and up a mountain and went, as they thought, into a cave to hide. But it was one of the magical places of that world, one of the chinks and chasms between that world and this. Oh, there were many chinks and chasms between worlds in old times, but they have grown rarer. This was one of the last. I do not say the last. And so they fell, or rose, or blundered, or dropped right through and found themselves in this world, in the land of Telmar, which was then unpeopled. But why it was unpeopled is a long story. I will not tell it now. And in Telmar, their descendants lived and became a fierce and proud people. And after many generations, there was a famine in Telmar, and they invaded Narnia, which was then in some disorder. They conquered it and ruled it. Do you mark all this well, King Caspian?
6: Oh, I do indeed, sir. I was wishing that I came of a more honorable lineage.
5: You come of the Lord Adam and the Lady Eve. And that is both honor enough to erect the head of the poorest beggar and shame enough to bow the shoulders of the greatest emperor on earth. Be content.
6: Yes, sir.
5: And now, you men and women of Telmar, will you go back to that island in the world of men from which your fathers first came? It is no bad place. The race of those pirates who first found it has died out, and it is without inhabitants. Oh, there are good wells of fresh water and fruitful soil and timber for building and fish in the lagoons. And the other men of that world have not yet discovered it. The chasm is open for your return. But this I must warn you, once you have gone through, it will close behind you forever. There will be no more commerce between the worlds by that door.
4: I told you it was a doorway.
0: Quiet,

0: Well, I'll take the offer.
1: It is well chosen. And because you have spoken first, strong magic is upon you. Your future in that world shall be good. Come forth.
0: What do you want me to do?

0: I didn't see anything. The three pieces of wood are there. I see the trees and the grass and the sky beyond. But he simply vanished.
1: It's a trick. He's sending us to our deaths. I'm not going.
2: Quiet, all of you. Lion, I don't see any world through those sticks of wood. If you want us to believe in it, why doesn't one of you go? All your own friends are keeping well away from that so-called doorpost.
3: If my example can be of any service, Aslan, I will take 11 mice through that arch at your bidding without a moment's delay.
4: Nay, little one. They would do dreadful things to you in that world. It is others who must lead.
5: Peter?
6: Yes. Come on, Edmund.
5: What?
6: Lucy.
7: What?
6: Our time's up.
7: What do you mean?
8: This way. Back into the trees. We've got to change.
7: Huh? Change what?
8: Our clothes, of course.
7: What?
8: Nice fool's weird look on the platform of an English station in these.
7: Station? But our things are at Caspian's castle.
6: No, they're not. They're all over here. They were brought down in bundles this morning.
7: Huh?
6: It's all arranged.
7: Was that what Aslan was talking to you and Susan about this morning?
6: Yes, and other things. I can't tell it to you all. There were things he wanted to say to Sue and me because we were not coming back to Narnia.
7: Never? That can't be.
6: Oh, you two are. At least from what he said. I'm pretty sure he means you to get back someday. But not Sue and me. He says we're getting too old.
7: Oh, Peter, what awful bad luck. Can you bear it?
6: Well, I think I can. It's all rather different from what I thought. You'll understand when it comes to your last time. But quick, here are our things.
7: Oh.
9: It was odd and not very nice to take off their royal clothes and come back in their school things into that great assembly. One or two of the nastier Telmarines jeered, but the other creatures all cheered and rose up in honor of Peter the High King and Queen Susan of the Horn and King Edmund and Queen Lucy. There were affectionate and tearful farewells with all their old friends, animal kisses and hugs from bulgy bears, and hands wrung by Trumpkin, and a last tickly, whiskerish embrace with Truffle Hunter. And, of course, Caspian offered the horn back to Susan, and, of course, Susan told him to keep it. And then, wonderfully and terribly, it was farewell to Aslan himself. And Peter took his place with Susan's hands on his shoulders and Edmund's on hers and Lucy's on his and the first of the Telmarines on Lucy's. And so in a long line they moved forward to the door.
2: Left, right.
9: After that came a moment which is hard to describe. For the children seemed to be seeing three things at once. One was the mouth of a cave opening into the glaring green and blue of an island in the Pacific where all the Telmarines would find themselves the moment they were through the door. The second was a glade in Narnia, the faces of dwarfs and beasts, the deep eyes of Aslan, and the white patches on the badger's cheeks. But the third, which rapidly swallowed up the other two, was the grey, gravelly surface of a platform in a country station and a seat with luggage riding, where they were all sitting as if they'd never moved from it. A little flat and dreary for a moment after all they'd been through, but also unexpectedly nice in its own way, what with the familiar railway smell and the English sky and the school term before them.
6: Well, we have had a time, haven't we?
8: We certainly have.
7: Yes. Oh, bother! What's wrong, Edmund? I've left my new torch in Narnia!

Because the seven Chronicles of Narnia were originally released one at a time over 7 years, some people assume that Jack Lewis wrote only one a year during that period. The truth is, Jack had finished all seven stories in half that time. The writing came fast and furious for him with most of the books, though, like most writers, he had one or two false starts. For example, before writing Prince Caspian, he began a story about a boy named Diggory, who had special powers to communicate with trees and animals, and had a very strange godmother called Mrs. Le Fay, and a friend next door named Polly. But Diggory loses his special powers when he cuts off the branch of a tree to help Polly build a raft. One can immediately see the jumble of ideas that would be rearranged to become the story we know as The Magician's Nephew. But we can also be certain that many of the stories weren't simply made up as Jack went along. It's clear that even as he was finishing The Lion, the Witch and the Wardrobe, the first book written, he had ideas for the sequels. How else could he have turned an incidental fact like Susan's lost horn into such an important element in Prince Caspian? It's a testimony to the remarkable inspiration Jack obviously felt while he was in the land of Narnia. Prince Caspian, The Return to Narnia by C.S. Lewis, was dramatized and directed by Paul McCusker. Sound design by Todd Bastide. Music was composed and orchestrated by John Campbell. Our producer was Dave Arnold. Our cast included Paul Schofield as The Storyteller, David Suchet as Aslan, Chris Emmett as Trumpkin, Freddie Finlay as Peter, Catherine Suchet as Susan, Matthew White as Edmund, Elizabeth Eaton as Lucy, and Richard Suchet as Caspian. Our cast also included the multi-voiced talents of Robert Benfield, John Bluthal, Richard Brightiff, Tenniel Evans, Katie Glassborough, Peter Goodright, David Grant, Dillis Hamlet, Frank Lazarus, Tom Maggs, Theo Maggs, Betty Marsden, Robert Meadwell, Peter Morton, David Oakley, Philip Sherlock, Christopher Snell, and Frank Topping. 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
1: Welcome to Those Who Have Gone Before, a series that explores the lives of great Christians from our past. 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
2: In the winter of 1711, while her husband Samuel was away in London, Susanna Wesley, the mother of Methodism, began holding church in her home. These Sunday evening meetings grew to over 200 when friends and neighbors began to attend. The main substance of the meeting was when Susanna would read a sermon from Samuel's library. What did she read? Sermons by John Bunyan. By the time of his death, 58 of John Bunyan's works had been published. Sermons, books, and of course his masterpiece that has endured through the ages, Pilgrim's Progress. John Bunyan led a troubled life, born into poverty in 17th century England. He became a ringleader of boys in his small village of Elstow. His parents didn't discipline him, it seemed, and he became the worst of the worst. With deep remorse, he often refers to his blaspheming of God in his early life. His struggles continued with sin, it seems, through much of his life, trying to get free, then falling back into sin again and again, fearing he had committed the unpardonable sin, falling into deep depression and the fear of damnation. Does God use the ugly and dark struggles for good? For John Bunyan, these terrible and difficult years provided much of the substance for Pilgrim's Progress. John Bunyan is another example of a man whose influence is far greater after his death than during his life.
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4: In Bible times, a pearl was considered the most precious of all gems. The Roman historian Pliny estimated the value of two royal pearls in the Egyptian court of his day at over $9 million in today's money. Another Roman historian wrote of a general who financed a military campaign just by selling one of his mother's pearl earrings. Pearls have always been known as something very valuable, and that was clearly the point when Jesus warned us not to cast our pearls before swine. He said pigs would simply trample them underfoot and then turn and attack you. 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

0: Well, hello there. It's good to have you back. You're always welcome here at Lamplighter Theatre. On our last visit...
1: It's been 2 weeks, Constable. And not a trace.
2: We've combed the area and the surrounding villages, even the woods. I'm very sorry, Mr. Grey. We don't know what else to do.
1: Lord Jesus. My name's Abel. Abel Grey. Yeah, I suppose you know that. Would you please have mercy on a stubborn man like me?
3: Mr. Grey, are you in there? I have an urgent message for you.
1: Yes, yes, I'm coming!
3: I've been sent to fetch you.
1: For what?
3: Well, Nemo wants you.
1: Nemo?

0: thought I'd see you again.
1: And look who else is here.
0: Oh, you found him.
1: That's why I left the wagon. I saw little Nemo, and then Mary, and the man followed after me.
0: So he did take you. Where is the scoundrel?
1: He said he had a good reason and meant no harm.
2: Please, Mr. Grey, listen to him. He needs to tell you something.
0: I'd like to tell him something.
2: Follow me.

0: he's nearing the end, I'm afraid.
1: Is the dwarf here?
2: Yeah, I'm Abel Gray, Nemo's father.
1: Come near. Sit, please. I have something you must hear.
2: Very well.
1: Leave us be, good people. Thank you for your kindness to an outcast.
0: Oh, no, don't worry about it, Doug. It's very hard.
3: May I stay, Papa? I don't want to leave you.
1: Yes. The boy must stay. It is his story I'm about to tell. My name is Harold Weston. I was brought up to serve as the valet of Mr. Winston Oakley. My master wanted to travel through Europe,

0: hand me my coat. This mountain air is giving me a chill.
1: We should go back inside, Master Winston. I could get you a spot of tea.
0: No, no. I need to watch for my cousin.
1: Your cousin? I didn't know we were meeting someone.
0: He doesn't know either. I wanted it to be a surprise.
1: Huh. So that's who you've been looking for all this time?
0: Yes, we missed them in France, but their ship's manifest has the last leg of their voyage here in Norway. Ah, there he is. With his wife.
1: Oh, a lovely couple. Very happy, it seems.
0: So it seems, though she would have been happier with me.
1: Should I go and greet them, sir?
0: I'll do it shortly. We haven't been that close, John and I. I'd like to remedy the situation.
1: I see. Oh, they're heading this way, sir.
2: John! John! Is that you?
3: Winston?
0: What a surprise!
3: I'd say.
0: It's so good to see you, Lydia. You are as beautiful as ever, even more so with child.
4: So good to see you too, Winston. Excuse me. Stuart, could you please bring our luggage?
3: I didn't know you were coming to Norway.
0: A last-minute business trip. What a fortunate incident that I should run into you. I never had a moment to tell you what a splendid wedding it was.
3: We were happy you could be there.
0: Well, tell me, how long are you here for? I'm going to hike to the Prekastolen Overlook this coming holiday. Perhaps you could join me.
3: That was the exact reason we came to Norway.
0: Wonderful. I'll have my steward prepare for the three of us. Just look at this view, John.
3: Oh, astounding.
0: Watch this.
3: You're out of your mind.
0: Now who's the daring one? You should see the view from over here. If you have the nerve.
3: You don't have to ask me twice.
0: Splendid leap.
3: Oh, that is beautiful.
0: Come closer.
3: There's really not enough room to...
0: Here, let me help.
3: That's a little too close, Winston.
0: Oh, I'm sorry. Here, I'll move over.
3: Yeah, Winston, stop. We're too close to the edge.
0: I got you.
3: No, let go of my arm, Winston. I'd rather... Winston!
0: No one will believe you, Harold.
1: You let him fall.
0: 100 times your yearly salary paid to you today.
1: Oh, 100? But, sir, I...
0: Annually. Every year on this day, you'll receive the same sum. You'll never have to work again. Don't you see, Harold? This changes both of our lives for the better.
1: Well, it would...
0: You're coming to your senses. Good. But first, there's something we need to consider.
1: What is it?
0: The heir. It will be born in a few weeks. The baby must disappear.
1: Kill the child?
0: Of course not. But I'm sure you can think of something.
1: I
0: think of what you can do with this kind of money, Harold. You could travel, have the finest of clothes. You could have your own valet instead of being one.
1: When would I start receiving the money?
0: Good man.
1: But a surprise awaited us when we returned.
0: Excuse me, madam. We have news we must speak with Miss Lydia about.
5: Well, you'll need to wait. She's recovering.
1: Recovering? Was she ill?
5: Didn't you hear? She delivered a healthy boy. Oh. He's a little small, but handsome as anything.
0: The baby has already been born.
5: It's a good thing the midwife was nearby. She'd been delivering a baby for some English vagrants living in a shack behind the hotel. Poor dears. Their baby was stillborn.
6: English vagrants, you say?
0: Miss, I must speak with Lydia. I have urgent news about her husband.
5: I'm not going to wake her up. But I'll let you know when she does.
0: The heir is already here. It was all for nothing.
6: Perhaps not, sir. There might still be something we can do.
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2: I don't understand.
6: We are fellow Englishmen, are we not? I will help you if you help me.
2: But why do you want our poor stillborn child? And why would you give us a living one?
6: You don't need to know the reasons. I will offer you £2,000 if you do as I say.
2: £2,000?
6: That will give you enough to get back to England, start over. You can raise this child as your own.
2: But my wife, she's in a bad way. She's just lost her flesh blood. And she's not well. I don't think she wants to raise someone else's boy.
6: It doesn't matter what you do with a baby, he's nothing. But give me the deceased one and take the money.
15: So you exchange the infants, replacing Lydia's healthy child with the dead one.
2: Oh, I've not slept since. Guilt overwhelms me. The following day, Miss Lydia woke to learn that both her husband and her child were dead. And she followed suit. By the end of the day.
15: Oh, Harold.
2: I'm a wicked, wicked man. Winston too. But justice came quick for him.
15: I heard. The lightning strike. And once he died, the money stopped, I assume.
2: Yes, and I had squandered away what I'd been given. I went on to live the life of a vagrant. I didn't care whether I lived or died.
12: The poor baby. What became of it? Did the poor couple raise it?
2: Well, I tracked them down, not really knowing why. They left with the baby that night. I returned to England. The man called him Nemo. Nothing. Just as I'd said the baby was nothing.
15: Nemo?
2: Aye. From nothing for nothing. From Nemo for Nemo. The couple went to live in the cottage you rented. They couldn't care for the baby in their grief and left him in the cupboard, hoping someone else would find him, care for him.
15: That's where I found him.
12: Found me?
15: Yeah. Listen, son.
2: After they left without the baby, I kept an eye on the house to see what would happen next. When I saw you carrying the baby the next morning, oh, I was relieved. I left Everton, never to return. But my conscience wouldn't let me. All I had left was the ring, the only heirloom that could prove Nemo's rightful claim to the family fortune.
12: My claim, Papa? What is he saying?
15: It'll all become clear, my boy. So, how did you come upon us in the wagon so many years later, especially in the dark?
2: What a stroke of luck.
15: What a stroke of a heavenly hand.
2: Well, whatever you want to believe.
15: That's when you placed the ring so we could find it. J.M.O.
2: Yes, John Michael Oakley. But I still needed to figure out how to make sure that Nemo received his inheritance. I didn't know if I could trust you, and I didn't want to incriminate myself.
15: It's starting to make sense.
12: Papa, I don't understand. Where's the baby now?
15: You were that baby.
12: Me?
2: I'd named my dog Nemo as penance, so I'd never forget the evil I'd done. That night I slipped into your card. I knew instantly, as soon as you said his name. This boy was John Oakley's son.
15: No wonder you looked at him the way you did, like you'd seen a ghost.
12: There's no such thing as ghosts. Grandad told me.
15: You're right, son.
2: That makes you, Master Nemo, the rightful heir of the Everton estate and the Oakley fortune.
11: Excuse my interruption. The magistrate is here, as you requested. Are you ready to see him?

0: Nemo. Nemo?
1: Father. Oh, I fell asleep.
0: Oh, I'm sure everything you heard must have seemed like a dream.
1: So it's true about who I am?
0: It's true. Harold gave a testimony to the magistrate.
1: And the magistrate believed him?
0: Indeed. Harold even had signed documentation from the couple he traded babies with. The magistrate declared everything to be in order.
1: So, what does that mean?
0: That you are the legal heir of your family's estate. It's yours.
1: My mother and father, they died.
0: Oh, I'm sorry, Nemo. Come here. But God had a plan for you, my boy. He saved you for a purpose, and you are not nothing to him. You want to hear something?
1: What?
0: Your mother told the midwife that she and your father had decided on the name John, if the baby was a boy. Do you know what John means?
1: No.
0: God is gracious. Or God favours you.
1: John, just like my father.
0: He was a good man.
1: Papa, do you think I could go thank Mr. Harold for finally telling the truth?
0: He's gone now. He passed away an hour after speaking with the judge.
1: Do you think he knocked and the door opened for him before it was too late?
0: Only the Lord knows, Nemo. John. But you should know, I heard his voice knocking on my door.
1: You did? Did you open the door and get invited in?
0: I opened that door. And Jesus, with open arms, came into my heart.
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5: Come in. We're so glad you could make it.
6: It's good to see you again, Abel. You as well, Nemo. Or I think it's more proper to call you John, I hear.
1: Yes. Thank you. And I'm enjoying my new name. And I think little Nemo's enjoying not showing his anymore.
5: Well, distant cousin of mine, what do you think about being the proper heir of Everton Estate?
1: Sir, I was wondering more of what you might be thinking.
5: We are very excited for you.
1: Really? But this means the estate is no longer yours.
5: John, when we first learned of the inheritance, we accepted it with open arms. Freely we had received, and now freely we are willing to let it go.
0: That is very honourable.
6: In fact, we've already started packing up. We should be moved out by the end of the month.
0: Oh, no, that's not necessary. We never meant to make you leave. Only thought that once Nemo came of age, he'd make this his home for his family.
1: Yes, we are happy where we are for now. I've been given a new name.
7: Yes, but it's going to take me some time to get used to it.
1: And you can call me Nemo, as long as you don't mind the barking.
7: I I think John fits you better, though. Want to come draw pictures with me?
1: Sure.
6: You're very kind to let us stay, but we insist that John come and live here as the rightful heir. It's the home of his family.
0: Oh, then I have a proposal for you.
6: Mm-hmm.
5: And what would that be?
0: Remain here and take John in.
6: Oh.
0: I know you've schooled your daughter well, and perhaps John could learn alongside her. Especially be properly taught in the scriptures.
5: That's an interesting proposal.
6: Mm.
5: I think that's a fine idea. What do you say, Mrs. Charlesworth?
6: We would love that, but I don't think it's right to separate father and son.
0: Well, how about this? I noticed when we were here last, a lovely guest house on the property. I could stay there.
6: Oh, the guest house would be wonderful. It's cosy, situated in the middle of the garden, next to a peaceful pond.
5: If you're sure you don't mind.
0: Oh, I'd be delighted.
6: The Lord has certainly opened a wonderful door for each of us.
0: Opening a door saved my life. And I first heard about that door through you.
5: I remember that day. The Lord prompted me to talk directly to you both. Ask and ye shall receive. Seek and ye shall find.
0: Knock, and the door shall be opened unto you.
6: Mm.
0: I am thankful to be on the other side of that door now.
6: We are as well, Abel.
5: The answer is yes. We gladly accept your proposal for John to stay with us.
6: Oh, wonderful. We will be one big happy family.
5: Maybe you could even convince Ezra to move in with you.
6: Oh.
5: John's spoken so highly of him.
0: Ezra could live here too. Oh, I didn't even think about that. That'd be too good to be true. And the dog?
5: Yeah, my good sir, the house is John's. You don't need our permission.
6: That may be true, but it wouldn't be the same without Nemo.

0: Welcome back. Oh, how are things at university?
1: Everything is going very well. And what a blessing it is for Elsie to be there this semester.
0: Oh, she's a good girl. Now, what are you doing standing out here in the doorway? Come inside.
1: Thank you.
0: I'm guessing we owe that big smile on your face to Elsie too.
1: You know me too well. We're engaged, Father.
0: Oh, that is wonderful news. I knew it had to happen. To think that little girl who handed you the drawing of a door would someday be your wife. Oh, makes me want to cry.
1: I couldn't be happier, Father.
0: Nor I. We'll have fireworks at the wedding, just like your father and mother did.
1: Oh, what a grand idea. We've spoken with Elsie's parents. They'll move into the other guest house and we'll start our family in the manor. Mr. and Mrs. Charlesworth will be your new neighbours.
0: They have been so good to me. They invite me over for meals more than I eat at home. Mrs. is such a good cook.
1: I'm so glad you don't have to be alone. Now that Grandad Ezra is with the Lord.
0: I'm really alone. Mr. Charlesworth said that if I ever needed anything, the door would be opened.
1: That's a great picture. An open door with a feast waiting for you.
0: Oh, yes. It is a great picture. And a great invitation to anyone who hears his voice.

0: 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And your host, John Rhys Davies.
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0: That was Lamplighter Theater on AM 630 KCIS. 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
1: How do you do? Some people believe absolute truth doesn't exist. For them, truth is whatever you want it to be, which creates a problem. If everything is true, how do we discern the genuine from the counterfeit, especially when it comes to describing God? Those are questions one woman struggled with until the day her heart and mind and very life were unshackled.

0: loves that new baby.
1: Wonderful. All he does
2: Ronnie,
1: is...
2: Ronnie, where are my car keys?
1: Just a sec. Where did you last have them?
2: If I knew that, I wouldn't be looking for them.
0: Sounds like somebody's in a bad mood.
1: It's worse every day.
2: Never mind. I found them.
0: What's his problem?
1: Where do I start? The weather in Manitoba's too cold, and he hates working for his family's business.
0: He has a nice house, beautiful wife, good kids. Is he ever happy?
1: Only when our friends are over and he has a drink in his hand.
0: That bad, huh?
1: He keeps telling me we should move back to New York.
0: You grew up here. Why don't you?
1: Me? With his active baby? I mean, maybe when he's older. Barely managing now.
0: So how's my favorite niece doing? Does she like being a big sister?
1: Leela Electra is living up to her middle name. Bright as ever, but not smiling as much as she used to. Not sure she likes being a big sister. I wonder if I'm spending enough time with her. Enough about me. What's new with you? Still searching for God in all the wrong places?
0: Not anymore. I think I found God.
1: Oh, really? What religion is this?
0: Hinduism. I learned that we get reincarnated every time we die. And if we make a mistake with this life, we just get to try again in the next one.
1: What about...
0: And you want to hear the best part?
1: Sure, enlighten me.
0: Eventually, after we live many, many lives, when we get it all right, we transcend this life and enter oneness with the universe and a state of everlasting bliss.
3: This is Unshackled, the longest-running audio drama in history. 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In a sea of uncertainty, the old lighthouse in Chicago is still a rock of salvation, there to rescue the perishing. Since 1877, the mission doors have been open, welcoming the lost and despairing. Thanks to your prayers and financial gifts, Pacific Garden Mission is the country's oldest continuously operating rescue mission. The old lighthouse provides food, fresh clothing, and a safe place to sleep for hundreds of people, men, women, and children. The mission even has some medical care in its clinic, because meeting physical needs is vital and opens the door to real and lasting change. That lasting change can happen when pastors and counselors share the good news of the one who sticks closer than a brother, which is what this program celebrates. Now for broadcast around the earth, here is episode number 3945 in the series Unshackled, the program that makes you face yourself and think. When it comes to religion, most people can be divided into three groups: devout believers, secular believers, who often identify with the religion they were born into, and the nones, the non-believers who may try different religions, but only when they align with their personal beliefs. That's what the woman in our story was doing. Where would it lead? You'll find out as we bring you part one of the true story of Leela Gable, right now on Unshackled.
4: I was 5 when my parents moved to Queens, New York to live with my grandparents. My father quickly became overwhelmed by his new job and began to drink even more. My mother became even more overwhelmed by my baby brother, who had a habit of getting into everything. I knew my mother loved me, but she seldom spent focused time with me. It seemed like my Aunt Michelle was the only one who actually saw me, which made her visits all the more special.
5: Where's my favorite niece? Has anybody seen Leela?
6: I'm right here, right in front of you.
5: Are you sure that's you? The girl I remember was much shorter last time I was here.
6: It's me. I'm just taller. What's in the bag? Did you bring me a present?
5: I brought you some comic books. Very special comic books.
6: Cool.
5: They are stories from the Bhagavad Gita for children in English.
6: The what?
5: It's about Hinduism, the religion in India.
6: Their clothes look pretty. Why does this person have so many arms?
5: That's one of the Hindu gods. They have a god for everything you can imagine.
6: What are these words on the cover?
5: It's written in Sanskrit, an ancient language that is very sacred in India. Do you know where India is?
6: No.
5: It's on the other side of the world where millions and millions and millions of people live, and they all follow this religion. Well, many of them do. I'm going to visit there soon.
6: But you'll come back, won't you?
5: Of course. I'll only be gone a little while. I'll be back before you know it.
4: Year after year came and went without her. It would be 4 long years before I would see my aunt again. And in my young heart, it felt like she had abandoned me for something better. When my parents moved near JFK Airport, I would watch the planes flying overhead and imagine them taking me to India so I could find Aunt Michelle. At night, I would pull out the comic books she gave me and dream about living over there. The pictures on the pages seemed to be so peaceful compared to the world I was living in.
7: What's for dinner?
1: Dinner was 4 hours ago. I put your plate in the fridge.
7: Kids still up?
1: They're both in bed. I'm heading up there too. Make sure you, please, let go of my arm.
7: Well, how about a kiss first?
1: I'm not in the mood.
7: You used to kiss me when I got home, remember?
1: That was before you started stopping at bars on the way home. Now let me go.
7: Not until you start acting like a wife's supposed to act. Now give me what I want.
1: No, I won't. Let go of me. Ow! You promised you'd never hit me again.
7: I'll do whatever I want, whenever I want. That's final. You understand?
4: Night after night, my brother and I would go to sleep to the sounds of our parents' violent fighting. I would cover my ears and silently beg them to stop yelling and hurting each other. But the fights only stopped when they separated and my mother moved us out. First to my grandparents and eventually to the house she rented. I was 9 by then and was often left home alone while my mother worked, always strict with instructions to look after my 5-year-old brother Dylan, who would never listen to me.
8: Open the door, Dylan. We're not gonna hurt you. We wanna talk to your sister.
4: Neighborhood girls delighted in bullying me, calling me names, shoving me to the ground. I always felt powerless to fight back, and once again felt unseen by the adults in my family. I began to dream about Hindus' promises of reincarnation. I was convinced that my next life would have to be better than the one I was living in. The only breaks in my troubled life were my summer trips to Canada.
1: Make sure you pack some of your nice clothes.
6: Ma, it's just camp. I only need t-shirts and shorts.
1: It's 3 weeks of cultural immersion, so I want you to look nice, especially for the Shabbat dinners and the Israeli dances.
6: Will they make me study the Torah every day?
1: No, only rabbis do that. This camp's all about our traditions.
6: Traditions sound boring. Do I really have to go?
1: Yes, you're going. You and your brother will have fun.
6: Can't you fly with us to make sure we're safe?
1: We don't have the money for me to do that, Leela.
6: But what if we get lost in the airport and miss our plane?
1: Look for the people in the uniforms, and they will be looking for you because I have arranged for them to help you. It will be fine.
4: Imagine being 9 years old, flying by yourself from New York to Canada, and being responsible for your 5-year-old brother who wants to run around the whole airport.
6: Dylan, get back here! It's this way! Dylan!
4: Yeah, piece of cake. Somehow, we made it. And when we arrived, Dad was there to pick us up at baggage claim. And the camp? Well, it was better than I expected. I quickly bonded with my cousins and had fun learning Jewish songs and traditional dances. And every Friday night at sundown, we honored the beginning of Shabbat with a Sabbath meal, where we remembered our ancestors' deliverance from slavery. There were campfires at night and activities during the day. We even had a weaver show us how to make a prayer shawl on a loom. That may have been the start of my lifelong interest in textiles.
5: You should be with the other children, swimming in the lake.
6: I'd rather watch you on the loom. Can I ask you a question?
5: Of course.
6: Is there only one God in the world?
5: What a strange thing for a Jewish girl to say. Don't your parents say the Shema?
6: I'm not sure.
5: You should say these words twice a day. Hear, O Israel, the Lord our God. The Lord is one. We are loyal to one God and only one. And we should always wear shawls like the one I'm making when we pray to show God respect.
6: Why are there 5 knots on each corner?
5: You have a sharp eye for such a young girl. Well, each knot is made from 8 threads. White to represent God's holiness, and 1 blue thread to represent the sky where he dwells. All the threads and knots together represent the 613 commandments that God gave us.
6: That's a lot of rules. What happens if I don't follow all of them? Does that mean I'm no longer Jewish?
5: You'll always be Jewish. Your mother was Jewish, and your daughters will be Jewish no matter who they marry.
6: But what if I mess up? Will I still go to heaven when I die?
5: You're too young to worry about such things. No one ever born in this world is perfect. All God requires of us is that we try our best.
6: But what if I really mess up? Will I get another life, or another chance to be better?
5: We're only given 1 life to live. And when it's over, it's over. Besides, you are Jewish, one of God's chosen people. Simple as that. Now, no more questions. Run along and play with the others.
4: My thoughts were jumbled as I headed for the lake. Which religion was true? The one my aunt believed in, or the one my Jewish relatives believed in? Or was there another? After 4 years of living in India, my Aunt Michelle finally returned, and I was happy again. I thought she had returned for good, but soon learned she had different plans.
9: Oh, Michelle, you shouldn't have. This scarf is gorgeous.
5: You should see the clothes the women wear in India. Their saris and dupattas are beautiful. You have to go back with me and see it for yourself.
6: You're going back?
5: Of course. India's my home now. It's where I worship Sathya Sai Baba.
6: Baba who?
5: He's a special guru who has ascended to godhood. You all have to meet him. You have to come to India with me.
9: Us go to India? I'm too busy trying to make ends meet in the real world.
5: Let's see if Mom can help with the money, and I'll make all the arrangements. I've asked her and Dad to come, too. You have to go. Trust me. Your life will never be the same.
4: A few months later, my mother pulled my brother and me out of school, and along with our grandparents, we all boarded a plane for India. When we arrived, I was overwhelmed by the heat and humanity. I never imagined

0: the bottom, the laborers who are always poor. Nearly everyone here is divided by birth and occupation.
1: So if I had been born into a farming family, does that mean I could never become a doctor or a teacher?
0: No, not likely.
1: Doesn't seem fair.
0: Could be worse. Your family could be one of the untouchables.
1: Who are they?
0: The poorest of the poor. Forever paying for the sins of their previous lives and never reaching paradise.
1: Never?
2: How much longer till we get there?
0: It's in the next village. I can't wait for you to meet Baba.
3: After we dropped our bags off, my aunt led us to a massive temple where symbols of every god imaginable were carved into the walls. Thousands of devotees were inside, bowing before a raised dais with a large wooden throne, its armrests carved with lions. Seated on the throne was a man dressed in an orange robe with ruby lips and piercing eyes. I couldn't take my eyes off him as my aunt guided us into a curtained area reserved for Westerners.
0: Have you ever seen a place like this?
2: Never. How many followers does he have?
0: Over 20 million, mostly here in India. But he also has devotees from all around the world.
1: Why is there so much smoke in the air?
0: It's incense, constantly burning in the temple to our guru, Sai Baba, who sits on the throne.
1: Why is he looking at me?
0: He is. That means he wants to meet us. Swami, may I introduce my sister and...
4: Who is this lovely child?
0: This is my niece, Leela.
4: I had a vision that you would all visit me. Like most Westerners, you have been rushing, everywhere rushing. But here, you will find peace. Tell me, why are you here? What are you searching for?
2: Well, enlightenment, I suppose. My sister has told me about the miracles you perform and the wisdom that flows from you.
4: Would you like to be one of my devotees?
2: Yes, it would be an honor, Swami.
4: I will give you special powder to taste whenever meditate. It will usher you into deep states of meditation. First, you must learn to empty yourself of all thought and attachments.
1: But if we empty ourselves,
2: wash.
4: Let the child speak. Yes, little one.
1: If we empty ourselves, what will fill us?
4: Divine avatars will fill your mind with my knowledge and images beyond this world. I will prepare you for your next life and the many lives that follow. And then one day, you will become a god. Like me.
0: You are so wise, Swami.
4: Your Aunt Michelle believes in my powers. Look at the joy it has brought her. My way is the true way. There is no other.
3: After we returned home, my mother continued to follow the guru and his holy practices. She hung a giant picture of him on a wall in our den and burned incense throughout the house. Before the trip, I was an A student. But after the trip, as my mother became more devout, my grades started to slip and all I wanted to do was meditate, do astrology, and experiment with drugs and drinking, things that would expand our minds and reveal deeper consciousness. And to make matters worse, I was an insecure teenager who was desperate for someone to love me. So, I started sleeping around. When I turned 18, I enrolled in art school to study textile design. And when I wasn't in classes or learning to play my guitar, I was doing what most college students do. Looking for love in all the wrong places.
5: Hello?
1: It's Leela. We need to talk. I've been trying to reach you for days.
5: I've been busy. I heard you're pregnant.
1: Yeah, and I'm getting an abortion. My dad said he'd pay for it. Don't you have anything to say?
5: Well, I don't know how I feel about abortion.
1: What does that mean? I have done so many drugs, I bet it's not even gonna live. Besides, my dad would never let me drop out of school. I've already made the appointment. Will you meet me there?
5: Yeah, but I won't be able to stay.

0: Hey.
1: Looking back, I realize the irony of the decision I made. I was an impressionable young woman who desperately wanted to be seen and valued for who I was. Now, I realize that my unborn baby wanted the same thing, to be seen and valued for who he or she was. I joined my mother on more trips to India to sit under the teaching of India's great miracle-working God-man. At night, away from the smoke-filled temple, I would look at the stars and cry out to God, whoever he really was, for answers. Something was still missing in my life. No matter how many times I repeated mantras or emptied my mind, I tried filling my life with one type of enlightenment after another, but still felt empty. After college, I drifted from one job to another and struggled to pay my bills. A friend suggested I call a local radio station and see if they needed help. And frankly, I was willing to do anything to get out of my house.
2: 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We got more music coming your way right after this quick commercial. Hey, thanks for waiting. I'm Lenny, the station manager.
3: I know. I hear your voice on the air whenever I work from home. I weave rugs for a designer friend of mine.
2: Cool. What can I do for you?
3: I'm just looking to gain some experience to get another job somewhere. Could I, intern with you for a while?
2: What are you interested in? You have a beautiful voice, by the way.
3: Thanks. I'm willing to do anything to beef up my resume. Could you use some help?
2: Sure. Drop by anytime. I'll show you around. My commercial's almost over. Gotta go.
1: Later that week, when I couldn't bear the thought of working another day in my cold garage, I went to the radio station. And there was Lenny, a handsome Jewish man. Over the next month, he taught me about the music business, invited me to record parties and concerts, and encouraged me to keep playing my guitar. Before long, our friendship grew into much more. Yeah, there were some red flags, but the fact that he was Jewish and had a steady job made it seem like it was a smart move. One thing led to another, and I got pregnant again. But Lenny married me and supported me as I gave birth to our first child, a girl. After 5 happy years, I gave birth to a healthy baby boy. Giving birth is usually filled with happiness, but this time was different. A darkness came over me that I couldn't shake.
2: I'm worried about Leela. She's not herself.
4: Is she sick? Take her to a doctor.
2: No, physically she's fine. It's her mind. Something's not right.
4: She just had a baby. Give her time. She'll bounce back.
2: Before the baby was born, she was obsessed with her latest tarot card reading and what it predicted about her future. She gets fixated on something and she ignores everything else.
4: So she's interested in tarot cards. They're harmless.
2: Are they? She's barely sleeping. And our daughter told me that she left the baby in his crib all day yesterday while she organized the basement.
4: She just wants a home in order. What's wrong with that?
2: She forgot to feed him for 8 hours. And he went the whole day without a diaper change.
4: Something is wrong. That's not like her.
2: I don't know if she's on drugs, having a mental breakdown, or both. She needs help. And I don't know what to do.
4: I'll be there as soon as I can.
1: By the time my mother arrived, I had another psychotic episode, and I was rushed to the hospital for a psychiatric evaluation. At first, the doctors thought I was experiencing bipolar disorder, but it was eventually determined that I was suffering from postpartum depression. I found out later that nearly 1 in 5 women experiences some form of this during pregnancy or soon after delivering. After weeks of medication and therapy, I was finally released.
2: You want me to pick up some food on the way home?
5: No, I'm not hungry.
2: I was thinking that maybe once you're feeling better, we could find a counselor, a marriage counselor, you know, somebody to help us.
5: With what?
2: To find out why we don't sleep together anymore.
5: I'm fine with the way things are.
2: Sure, Leela. We'll do it your way as usual.
1: When we got home, both my daughter and the baby were asleep. I gave my ma a hug and excused myself to go through the mail that was waiting for me. One thick envelope stood out from all the others. Inside was an 11-page letter from Maria, my best friend in high school. We hadn't spoken much in years. Why had she sent this?
0: My dear Leela, I'm not much of a writer, but I haven't been able to shake this feeling that I should write to you. I don't know what's going on in your life. I'm sorry we haven't stayed in touch, but I want you to know I'm praying for you and that God loves you.
1: How do you know he loves me?
0: I know any mention of God probably seems strange given how wild I was in high school. I was a mess. I suppose we both were. All the guilt and regrets I've carried all these years were finally released a few months ago when I gave my life to God. My life hasn't been the same ever since. I wrote a poem about my experience that you can have.
1: I skimmed the rest of the pages and slowly read the last one.
0: I don't know what you're facing, but I do know the answer to what you're looking for. You need Jesus Christ as your Lord and Savior. He's the only one who can help you, Leela. God impressed a verse on my heart that I need you to hear. In the Gospel of John, Jesus says, I am the way, the truth, and the life. No man cometh unto the Father but by me. He's the only way, Leela. The only way. I'd love to see you and share more with you. I have so much more to tell you. Love, Maria.
1: Her concern for me brought tears to my eyes. That letter should have been a sign that God, the real God, saw me and really loved me. But I was too blind then to realize it. I was happy that my friend Maria had found something that worked for her, but becoming a Christian was the last thing that a Jewish woman like me would ever do. Besides, everything I learned from the Indian guru and mysticism over the years was that all paths lead to God, and it was up to me to create my own happiness. I had hoped marriage would meet all my emotional needs, but it hadn't. There was only one thing I knew for sure. I would never be happy until I ended my marriage.
6: Join us again next time as we hear the conclusion of this powerful story. Leela spent half her life trying to fill a hole in her heart that only God can fill. Is that your story? We live in a world where hundreds of false religions preach that you can earn your way to heaven one way or another. But the true God says that heaven is a gift we only receive when we repent of our sins and believe in Jesus Christ as Lord. And how about you, listening friend? Maybe today is the day you ask Jesus to forgive your sins and believe in him as Lord so he can reveal his plan for your life. If you need help making this crucial decision, we encourage you to call 1-888-NEED-HIM. 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
3: USA Radio News, I'm Amp Harrell. The U.S. and Iran keeping up hostile messaging ahead of new economic sanctions on Tehran. Canadian Prime Minister Mark Carney says retaliatory tariffs on the U.S. will begin September 8th. Here's Lisa Carton.
4: Carney announced the move at a Saturday morning news conference in response to the Trump administration's new 50% tariffs on Canadian goods.
3: A tropical depression off the coast of Hawaii is now tropical storm Mokay. Alfalfa sprouts have been linked to a salmonella and E. coli outbreak. A class action lawsuit has been filed in Indiana, where thousands have now gone 10 days without electricity. Walmart will soon let customers make purchases with tap-to-pay methods. And a humanoid robot developed by a Chinese smartphone maker beat the 100-meter world record held by Usain Bolt. According to China's state broadcaster, the robot ran the 100-meter dash in 9.32 seconds, the record 9.58. 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
5: Three home runs in one game. That's a big deal for any player. But this was historic for St. Louis Cardinals rookie Joshua Baez because it was his very first game in the major leagues and he broke the previous record. Before Joshua Baez smashed three home runs, the high school phenom toiled in the minors for half a decade. Supposedly a powerful hitter, the number of strikeouts was climbing. His batting average was spiraling downward. Until the Cardinals organization intervened. In a rare move, they pulled him out of active play, guaranteeing his spot on the team, and he spent a month retooling his swing. Baez returned a different player, and in his MLB debut, he made history. The instruction Baez received was humbling, but it made the difference in his game, and in this, there's a lesson echoing the wisdom of Proverbs chapter 8. Hear instruction and be wise, and do not neglect it. I'm David Wolin at haventoday.org.
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I waited patiently for the Lord. He turned to me and heard my cry. He lifted me out of the slimy pit, out of the mud and mire. He set my feet on a rock and gave me a firm place to stand. He put a new song in my mouth, a hymn of praise to our God. Many will see and fear the Lord and put their trust in Him. You're listening to Quiet Time.

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4: The Pentagon says more than 750 U.S. service members have been wounded since the war in Iran began in February. When those totals from Operation Epic Fury are combined with the updated figures in the overseas operations category, that number comes up to 756 wounded in action. The national debt has hit a record $40 trillion.
5: The national debt has reached a record $40 trillion. The Treasury has added about $1.8 trillion in deficit spending in just the last 5 months. Ron Warner, USA Radio News.
4: A class action lawsuit has been filed in Indiana, where thousands have now gone 10 days without electricity. The utility says the power should be restored by Tuesday.
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6: Hi, I'm John Sorensen, president of Evangelism Explosion, and this is Share Life Today on KCIS. Just like adults, children need the hope of the gospel. When they come to faith in Jesus, it changes everything for them. Jesus told his disciples in Luke 18, "Truly I tell you, anyone who will not receive the kingdom of God like a little child will never enter it." In the Democratic Republic of the Congo, many churches attended a training to learn how to disciple the children in their churches with the gospel. As practice for the training, they went house to house sharing the gospel. Children all along the way decided to follow them up to the church where the workshop was being held. In just two afternoons, they shared the gospel with 418 children and adults, and among them, 355 made professions of Jesus as their Lord and Savior. Many of the parents of the children asked the Sunday school teachers to come back and to share with all the families as well. To learn how you can share your faith, visit sharelife.today.
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Father who art in heaven, hallowed be thy name. Thy kingdom come, thy will be done on earth as it is in heaven. Give us this day our daily bread, and forgive us our trespasses, as we forgive those who trespass against us. And lead us not into temptation, but deliver us from evil. For thine is the kingdom, and the power, and the glory, forever and ever. Amen. 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
3: USA Radio News, I'm Chuck Brady. A busy week for President Donald Trump, the president on the campaign trail in South Carolina, showing his support for Darlene Graham, the wife of the late Lindsey Graham. President spoke headlining a rally at the Myrtle Beach Convention Center. Ms. Graham is facing Congressman Ralph Norman in South Carolina's Republican Senate primary runoff August 25th. Ruling that the president can continue building the White House ballroom for now, on Friday, the Supreme Court issued a stay on a lower court's ruling that paused work on the project. That stay will remain in place as the high court continues to weigh the president's appeal of the lower court's ruling. And the president set to award the Congressional Space Medal of Honor to the crew of NASA's Artemis II mission next week. From America's News Network, you're listening to USA Radio News.
4: Hey, it's Frank Reed, and here's this week's reminder that we are made to crave community. From author and speaker, Jack Eason.
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0: Peace I leave you, my peace I give you. I do not give to you as the world gives. Do not let your hearts be troubled, and do not be afraid.
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3: USA Radio News, I'm Chuck Brady. Tariffs are back in the news, with President Donald Trump defending his decision to pause tariffs on beef imports. The president told reporters on Friday, "We want to get beef prices down, so we'll get them down a little bit because that's what the voters want." The president announced he was temporarily lifting certain tariffs on imported ground beef to lower the cost for consumers. Meanwhile, the U.S. is imposing steep tariffs on Canadian goods after trade talks collapsed. The tariffs went into effect at the midnight deadline. After weeks of negotiations, Canadian Prime Minister Mark Carney announced last night there was not enough progress made in the talks. He directed Canada's negotiators to return to Ottawa. The tariffs impact about $20 billion worth of Canadian imports. From America's News Network, you're listening to USA Radio News.
4: This is Max Lucado. No verse in the Bible promises the absence of struggle. Quite the contrary. Scripture is stained with tears, problems, injustices, immorality, and wars. Tough times come with life. But troubling times don't have to take the life out of your life. God gives us this invitation. Pray it through. It is what troubles you, fatigues you, shames you. It won't have the last word. God will. Prayer slaps handcuffs on the culprit. Prayer marches the problem into the presence of God, the one who can solve it. The prophet Elijah is remembered as an example of radical prayer. He is living proof that when a believing person prays, great things happen.
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3: USA Radio News, I'm Chuck Brady. The bombs and missiles may not be flying for now, but the U.S. and Iran are keeping up hostile messaging ahead of new economic sanctions promised on Tehran. Treasury Secretary Scott Bessent set to hold a news conference Monday. The White House says it plans to impose the toughest sanctions in history on Iran. Iranian officials promise a devastating response to any new economic sanctions. U.S. imposing steep tariffs on Canadian goods after trade talks collapse with the Trump administration. And Canadian Prime Minister Mark Carney says retaliatory tariffs on the U.S. will begin September the 8th. In the Pacific, forecasters keeping a watch on Tropical Storm Mokay off the coast of Hawaii. The Central Pacific Hurricane Center says Mokay packing top winds of 50 miles an hour right now, but it could dump up to 15 inches of rain on the Big Island this weekend. America's News Network, USA Radio News.
4: For your walk with Jesus, I'm David Wolin with Haven Today, inviting you to anchor your day in God's Word. Are you a needy person? 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Now, there is a kind of neediness that is unhealthy and immature, but there is another kind of mature, godly neediness. Our God created us to depend upon Him entirely. As the psalmist writes, I am poor and needy. Hasten to me, O God. You are my help and my deliverer. O God, do not delay. And there's one more thing. You and I are not only needy, we are also needed by others. That is how the body of Christ works. 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
5: Hi, my name is Lillian, and I'm from Renton, Washington. Our Father, who art in heaven, hallowed be thy name. Thy kingdom come, thy will be done, on earth as it is in heaven. Give us this day our daily bread, and forgive us our trespasses as we forgive those who trespass against us. And lead us not into temptation, but deliver us from evil. For thine is the kingdom, the power, and the glory, forever and ever. Amen.
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8: You remember in the Old Testament, he told them to take a sacrifice, divide it into two parts, and in the evening, a burning oven and an ignited lamp came down, walked through the midst of that sacrifice. So it was God in the Old Testament making a covenant with himself to do this. Father, Son, and Holy Spirit.
7: Thanks for joining us this week for A Call to the Nation with Carter Conlon, continuing his four-part message titled New Covenant, Plain and Simple. Satan had falsely presented to Adam and Eve the belief that they could be godly without God. The descendants of Abraham tried to follow the many laws that God gave them. When one was broken, they all were broken. Because of their sins, an animal blood sacrifice was needed, so much so that it resulted in a river of blood that continued to flow out of the temple. Here's Carter with today's message.
8: Satan sowed into the human race the thought that without God you can be godly. And God spoke to him and said, there's going to be a seed. There's going to be a woman, a savior, and a seed, which is the church of Jesus Christ, that are going to tread underfoot your reasonings. Now, the Messiah that's coming, which is preached in Genesis 3, you're going to wound his feet. In other words, you're going to impede his journey. You're going to think you've stopped him in his tracks, per se, as the devil planted that nail in the feet of Jesus Christ. But he is going to bruise your head. In other words, you're going to wound his feet, but his feet are going to stomp upon your head. And he and the seed that's going to come through him are going to tread upon your reasonings that have tried to convince the human race that you can be godly without God. That was the seed of deception sown in the Garden of Eden. You can be as God is, and in yourself you can know the difference between good and evil, and basically said you can be as God. And so all the way through the Old Testament, you'll find the two threads of promise and grace, which God said, I'm going to do something. I'm going to bring redemption into the world. I'm going to have a seed. There's going to be a lineage. And you see that through Abraham, where God calls Abraham and takes him outside and shows him the stars of heaven and said, your descendants are going to be as numerous as the stars. And through you, the whole world is going to be blessed. Well, that is not just the nation of Israel. It's what came through the nation of Israel is the Redeemer and subsequently the church of Jesus Christ. We are the stars, in a sense, that God showed to Abraham. Jesus himself said, you are the light of the world. A city that is set on a hill cannot be hidden. Now, because the seed had been sown in humanity that you can be godly without God, to the descendants of Abraham now, because that seed was still there, said, if you think you can be godly without God, I'm going to give you 600 and something laws to fulfill. And if you can be godly without God, then you'll be able to fulfill them. But if you break one, you've broken them all. And when you break one, there has to be a blood sacrifice for you to go back to go again, as it is, and start all over again. And so it produced a literal river of blood flowing out of the temple in the Old Testament. Historians talk about that. It's just a literal flow of blood coming out of the temple. of people trying to be godly through human strength. And it eventually, it led to the baptism of John, because Paul said the law was a schoolmaster to bring us to the understanding that we need a savior. You know, in other words, we can't do it. That's what it was. Peter said it was a yoke that neither we nor our fathers could bear. And Paul said it was an instructor. It was a schoolmaster to get us to the point where John, the forerunner, the voice that announced the coming of the promise of God through a savior, announced he had a baptism, and people were coming out of Jerusalem and the surrounding area. And I call it a baptism of hopelessness, because realistically, John's baptism didn't offer a solution. You know, it was for people who just couldn't do it. People who just said, I'm done. I'm finished. I can't do this. I can't be holy. I can't be a person of truth. I can't escape addiction. I can't get out of immorality. Whatever they were going through, they went down into this water, which was the baptism of John. And realistically, it was just an admission. I'm done. I'm finished. I can't do this. And we finished by saying, when people came out to be baptized by John the Baptist, it was then that he said, behold, the Lamb of God. That's when Jesus doesn't become visible until you and I get to the point of realizing we can't do this in our own strength. Once we realize that, then suddenly the redemption, the mercy, the grace of God comes into view, and life comes where there was just human effort and death before. It's absolutely amazing. So, Father, I just ask God, in Jesus' name, Lord, that you would grant to me again the ability to convey this incredible truth in a manner that it can be understood. Father, help me, Lord, not to get stuck in minutia, not to go down rivulets that don't matter. I pray, Lord God, that I could speak it in a way that everyone here can understand, that I need you, Holy Spirit. I need you to take over my mind. I need you to quicken my body. I need you, Lord, because this is about you, and this is your people. And you said, and you promised in the last days, there was going to be a fresh endowment of power from on high. Lord, we're not destined to go out as a defeated, whimpering church. We are more than conquerors through Christ who loved us. And I thank you, God, that you're going to bring people even this day into this incredible victory of God through Jesus Christ. Thank you, God. Thank you, God. Thank you, God, for bringing all of us, when we came to that place of understanding, I can't do this. I can't do this. Lord, that I've always believed that the end of me is the beginning of God. And so I thank you, and I praise you for what you're going to do, in Jesus' name. Amen. Amen. Now, in John's baptism, the people are coming out, they're lining up, they're going into this waters of futility, and this pool would be filled, in a sense, with failure. It's moral failure, it's mental failure, it's failure on every conceivable level is in this water. It's the DNA of failure is in this pool. And then suddenly, in Luke chapter 3, verse 21, it says, when all the people were baptized, it came to pass that Jesus also was baptized. He shows up, and I thank God that he doesn't look for, well, this water's dirty. Can you get me another pool, you know, somewhere? Like, I mean, I don't want to go down in this thing. I mean, there's morality in there. There's immorality. There's failure. There's depression. There's addiction. No, no. The one thing I love about God, the Son of God, is he identifies with our failure. He's not aloof from our struggles. Thank you, Jesus. That's why the scripture says in Hebrews that he's familiar with our struggles. He's tasted of it and invites us to come boldly to the throne of grace to find help in our time of need. Jesus Christ goes down into the waters of our failure. And when he rose up out of the water, it says, while he prayed, heaven was open. The Holy Spirit descended in bodily form like a dove upon him. And a voice came from heaven which said, you are my beloved Son, and you I am well pleased. Now, do you remember Abraham in Genesis 15 said to God, how is this going to happen? You're making this promise that you're going to give me increase that only could come from heaven, that through my lineage, the whole world is going to be blessed. How is this going to happen? And you remember in the Old Testament, he told him to take a sacrifice, divide it into two parts. And at midnight, in the evening, it says a burning furnace, a burning oven, and an ignited lamp came down, walked through the midst of that sacrifice. So it was God in the Old Testament making a covenant with himself to do this. The covenant was not with Abraham. The covenant was God making a covenant with him, Father, Son, and Holy Spirit. Now we see it again in the baptism of Jesus. He goes down into the water. He's the sacrifice. He is the one who's going to go to a cross. He's going to be the one who pays the price for the sins of humanity, for that sin that was infused in humanity, that without God we could be as God is, which became the root, in a sense, of every conceivable failure in humanity. The voice of the God the Father is there. He says, "This is my beloved Son in whom I am well pleased." And the Holy Spirit comes down in bodily form like a dove. So this is God, Father, Son, Holy Spirit, making a covenant, not with us, but with himself, to do what we cannot do for ourselves. This new covenant would take the Son of God to a cross. Remember, the old covenant, under the law, was God saying to humanity, okay, if you think you can be godly without me, here's laws to obey, and if you do this, I'll be God to you, and you do this, and I'll do this, you do this, and I'll do this. And it all it did was lead to futility and failure, and ultimately the baptism of John. But under the new covenant, God says, no, I'm not asking you to make any promises to me anymore. You're not going to be able to do it. You can't fulfill it. I'm going to do this for you. I'm going to do for you what you cannot do for yourself. God, through Jesus Christ, would destroy forever the power of the poison that Satan had infused into the minds of Adam and his descendants. That poison that was infused, that you don't need God to be godly. You don't need God to guide your life. You don't need the restrictions or the word or the boundaries of God to live in a godly way in this world. You can do it all by yourself. You don't need God. That's what Satan said. And Adam and Eve bit into that theology. But finally, through Jesus Christ, we would be free from trying to be godly and holy in our own strength. I don't know about you, but I thank God for that with all my heart, that it's not on me. It's not by might. It's not by power. It's by the Spirit of Almighty God. There's no other way this can be done. Oh, thank God. Thank God for the Holy Spirit. 1 Peter chapter 1, verses 18 to 20. Peter says, knowing that you were not redeemed with corruptible things like silver or gold from your aimless conduct received by tradition from your fathers, but with the precious blood of Christ, as of a lamb without blemish and without spot. Now here's verse 20. He indeed was foreordained before the foundation of the world, but was manifest in these last times for you. Before the world was formed, God made a covenant with himself. God foreknew that if he created mankind in his image, we would rebel against him, and knew we would need to be redeemed. So before even forming the world, God made a covenant with himself. Yes, we're going to create humankind in our image. Yes, they're going to fall short and fail. They will need to be redeemed. And once they are redeemed, we're going to bring them back home to be with us, where they will rule and reign forever. Praise be to God. The prophet Isaiah speaks of this. It's considered a messianic, one of the messianic portions of scripture. And it's Isaiah chapter 42, and I'm going to try to explain what this covenant looked like between the Father and the Son. Isaiah chapter 42, verse 1. Behold my servant, now this is speaking of the Messiah, whom I uphold, my elect one in whom my soul delights. I've put my spirit upon him. He will bring forth justice to the Gentiles. He will not cry out, nor raise his voice, nor cause his voice to be heard in the street. A bruised reed he will not break, and a smoking flax he will not quench. He will bring forth justice for truth. He will not fail nor be discouraged till he's established justice in the earth, and the coastland shall wait for his law. Thus says God the Lord, who created the heavens and stretched them out, who spread forth the earth and that which comes from it, who gives breath to the people on it, and spirit to those who walk on it. I, the Lord, have called you in righteousness. Now this is the Father speaking to his Son. And will hold your hand. I will keep you and give you as a covenant to the people, as a light to the Gentiles, to open blind eyes, to bring out prisoners from the prison, and those who sit in darkness from the prison house. Now we know this is Christ. Remember when he stood in the synagogue, the Spirit of the Lord is upon me for these reasons. And this is what he talked about: to give sight to those that are blind, to open prison doors to those who are in prison, to heal the wounded and bruised in heart, to give hope to those who are in such poverty, they know that they can never find a way out of their situation and to where they need to be, and to set free those who are in darkness from the prison house. So here's the way, I'm going to try to say this very, very simply. Before the foundation of the earth, the Father said, Son, we're going to create humankind in our image. And they're going to sin against us. Now, I can't explain to you why God would continue. If I was God, I'd say, okay, let's go to plan B. Which would be bad for you. There'd be no hope today. But God, like I said, if you were married and went and you wanted to have a child and the doctor said, well, good news is you can have a child. You're going to have a child. Bad news is that child's going to grow up and kill you, brutally murder you, falsely accuse you, put you on trial, declare you guilty, mock you, spit on you, whip you. Would you have that child? I don't think so. But God did. God did. And I can't explain it. When I get to heaven, I'll go to that section and find out. But the only thing that comes to mind is God so loved the world that he gave his only begotten son. And he gave his only begotten son before he created the world. He so loved us before he created us. I guess he saw you here today. He saw me. He saw all of us. He saw us for eternity. He saw us ruling and reigning with Christ. He just saw us in fellowship. I don't fully understand it, but I receive it. By faith I receive it, that God so loved this world that he gave his only begotten son. So the Father said, Son, we're going to create humankind in our image, and they're going to rebel against us, and they will need to be redeemed. So I'm going to send you down. You're going to have to go down to the world we create. You're going to walk among them for 33 years. And 3 of those years, you're going to be in public ministry. At the end of the 3 years, you're going to be betrayed and you're going to be crucified. I'm going to hold your hand. You're not going to have to walk alone. That's what he said through Isaiah. I'm going to hold your hand. We're going to do this together. And when you're on the cross, you're going to have to cry out to me, Father, into thy hands I commend my spirit. And you're going to have to trust me, son. You're going to die in their place so that they can be forgiven. And you're going to have to trust. You'll be 3 days in the grave, but on the 3rd day, I'm going to raise you up from the dead. And I'm going to bring you back where I am, and you're going to sit on my right hand, and you're going to rule and reign for eternity. Every name that is named is going to be under your authority. Everything that exists in heaven on earth, you're going to be in charge of. You're going to be fully restored, and we're going to be together again, and you'll be sitting at my right hand as the forever and eternal ruler. And the Son, Jesus, said to the Father, Father, I agree, I will do this thing. This is before the world was created. I will do this thing. But one thing that I ask of you, and the Son, Father said to the Son, okay, tell me, what do you want? And he said, when you raise me from the dead, and you bring me back to sit at your right hand in all power and all authority, fully restored, fully loved, fully God. Everything I get, the people who believe in me, they get it too. John 17, if you have the chance to read the chapter when he prays before offering his life up on the cross, he prays this as part of his prayer. He said, I pray, Father, that they may be with me where I am. God, you're going to take me. You're going to bring me back. And I'm asking and I'm believing that everyone who trusts in me, I get to sit at your right hand and they get to sit there with me where I am in heaven, more than conquerors, because we love them and have redeemed them. John chapter 19, verse 30. On the cross, when Jesus cried out at the end, he said, it is finished. The covenant that we made with one another, the covenant to redeem this fallen humanity around this mass of human failure, it is finished. Thank God. They can come home. The redemption is purchased. It is complete. In Matthew chapter 27, verse 50, it says, Jesus cried out again with a loud voice and yielded up his spirit. Oh, what a moment that must have been. It is finished, Father. The arrangement, the covenant we made to redeem those created in our image from before the foundation of the world. I have come. You've held my hand. I've walked among them. It happened just as you said. But oh, Father, it is finished. Anyone who wants to come home can come home now. Anyone who needs forgiveness can be forgiven. The weak can become strong. The confused can be given the wisdom of God. Those who have no power in themselves are going to be raised out of that powerlessness and brought into this power of an endless life. He cried with a loud voice and yielded up his spirit, Matthew 27:50. And then behold, the veil of the temple was torn in two from the top to the bottom. God tore that veil. If we tore it, it'd be from the bottom to the top. He tore it from the top to the bottom. It wasn't so we could get in, folks. It was so he could get out. Do you understand? He couldn't come to us before that, because to be in the presence of God without redemption would be certain death. No one could exist in the presence of a holy God. But because of Jesus Christ, now the heart of God to love us, to forgive us, to call us his bride, his beloved for eternity, was now satisfied, and he could come out from the holy place. Scripture says elsewhere, he said, and the earth quaked and the rocks were split. He didn't even go around the rocks. He went through them to get to you and I. Oh, hallelujah. The whole ground shook. Everything shook because the passion of God was being satisfied. God so loved this world. Hallelujah to the Lamb of God. Glory to the name of Jesus. And graves were open, as if he couldn't wait. As Pastor Tim, as he went by the cemetery, just people started popping up and back to life. A foreshadowing of what's coming one day. For the Lord himself will descend from heaven with a shout. With a shout. With a shout. Hallelujah. Hallelujah. And the dead in Christ shall rise first, and we who are alive and remain shall be gathered together with them, and so shall we ever be with the Lord. He said, I'm just going to give you a glimpse of this. A glimpse of what's in my heart. Hallelujah. Hallelujah, hallelujah, hallelujah. Now, Ephesians chapter 1 tells us exactly what happened. Where did he go? And how does that affect my life and your life? Ephesians chapter 1, verse 17, Paul says these words, that the God of our Lord Jesus Christ, the Father of glory, may give to you the spirit of wisdom and revelation in the knowledge of him. The eyes of your understanding being enlightened, that you may know what is the hope of his calling and what are the riches of the glory of his inheritance in the saints, and what is the exceeding greatness of his power towards us who believe, according to the working of his mighty power, which he worked in Christ when he raised him from the dead, seated him at his right hand in heavenly places, far above all principality, power, might, and dominion, every name that is named, not only in this age, but also in that which is to come. And he has put all things under his feet and gave him to be the head over all things to the church, which is his body, the fullness of him who fills all in all. He is the head. We are the body. You can't separate the head from the body. He sits at the right hand of God. We are seated there in him, in Christ Jesus. We are already seated at the right hand of God. We are more than conquerors through him that loved us. I like to use the illustration, have you ever seen an Olympic runner and they run to the finish line, and when they get to the finish line, they do this. And the moment the head crosses the line, the body's still on the other side, but the body wins because the head's already gone over the line into victory. We're more than conquerors through Christ who loves us. Ephesians chapter 2, verses 4 to 6. But God, who is rich in mercy, because of his great love with which he loved us, even when we were dead in trespasses, made us alive together with Christ. By grace you have been saved, and raised us up together and made us sit together in heavenly places in Christ Jesus. I'm already at the right hand of God. I'm already in victory. Now, I look, that's the way I see life now, Pastor Tim. I look back at Carter Conn and say, come on, man, you can do this. You can do this. You're already here. You're already at the right hand of God. You're already fully received, fully loved, fully received as a son. Just as Jesus Christ is, you're in him. And because of him, you're fully received with God. As a matter of fact, the scripture says we are the righteousness of God in Christ Jesus. If that wasn't in the Bible, that would seem to be blasphemous. It says I'm as clean as God is because of Christ Jesus. And also Paul says in Romans, in chapter 8, verse 11, says we are quickened. Let me just find that. Says, but if the spirit of him who raised Jesus from the dead dwells in you, he who raised Christ from the dead will also give life to your mortal bodies through his spirit who dwells in you.
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3: I'm Steve O'Dell with Mission Network News. Mob attacks and blasphemy accusations appear to be on the decline in Pakistan. The government is cracking down on radical terror groups, which often incite crowds to kill Christians accused of blasphemy. Nehemiah with FMI says,
9: I'm thankful whenever innocent people are protected from mob violence, but I also believe we need to ask a deeper question. What happens when persecution does not disappear, but simply changes its form?
3: Persecution continues at the neighborhood level, including the forced conversion and marriages of young Christian girls. Victims have been as young as 13 years old. Once converted, these girls cannot become Christians again, or else they commit the crime of apostasy. Many Pakistani Christians are poor and vulnerable. Pray for local pastors and the safety of Christian communities. And Slavic Gospel Association will facilitate an educators summit in Armenia this month to unite seminarians and teachers from 10 countries. SGA's Eric Mock says that when people rally around the gospel, there is a uniting effect.
10: They may vary slightly in their views of systematic theology, but we all, when we have a high view of God's word, find a common bond on almost every issue. And so that's what we're trying to do, is unify hearts around serving God's church and exalting his word as authoritative, sufficient, and given to us from God.
3: 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I'm Steve O'Dell.
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11: In Bible times, a pearl was considered the most precious of all gems. The Roman historian Pliny estimated the value of two royal pearls in the Egyptian court of his day at over $9 million in today's money. Another Roman historian wrote of a general who financed a military campaign just by selling one of his mother's pearl earrings. Pearls have always been known as something very valuable, and that was clearly the point when Jesus warned us not to cast our pearls before swine. He said pigs would simply trample them underfoot and then turn and attack you. That gives us a good principle for considering how to use time. Your time is much more valuable than the greatest pearl. Pearls can be replaced, but time can't. When we spend time on projects that produce little or no return, we're squandering valuables, worse than those who throw their pearls to the swine. Ask God today to reveal any time hogs that might keep you from redeeming the time.
6: Redeeming the Time from LifeChangingSeminars.com.
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13: And you know that God has an environment for us in Him that's even safer than the environment that we felt that we had when we were even young children?

0: You know, sometimes it takes an unprecedented moment to remind us how much we need God. Maybe it's getting difficult news or facing an uncertain decision, or maybe simply realizing you're carrying more than you can handle on your own. I'm your host, Dustin Roberts, and today on Discovering the Jewish Jesus, Rabbi Schneider is going to remind us that God cares about our need for peace, protection, and security. So if you've been looking to him for strength and reassurance, this message, it's for you. Now, here's Rabbi Schneider.
1: What we're doing is we're delving into the type of relationship with God that moves him. Do you know it's a powerful thing to realize, get this now, that your prayers can move God. Think about that for a second. Your prayers can move God. You know, sometimes we invest so much time and energy in trying to move other people. You know, we look at how human beings try to manipulate people, how sometimes we'll find people even crying as a way to manipulate somebody else to move them. People screaming and yelling, trying to manipulate another individual, another human being. But think about the fact that you can move God. How much more powerful to realize that you can move God rather than focusing on how to move other people. You know, in life, sometimes even when people are praying, if they're praying out loud, for example, oftentimes they're not even thinking about moving God. They're thinking about how to impress the people around them that are listening to them pray. Isn't that ridiculous and preposterous? Let's get rid of all that. Beloved, you can move God. The Bible tells us in the book of 1 John chapter 5, that when we pray in the Spirit, according to God's will, in other words, when our heart, when our soul is truly communicating that which is from the Spirit of God, it moves the heart of the Lord, and God hears us, and he responds to us and answers our prayers. Listen to what the Bible tells us in 1 John chapter 5, verse 14, beloved one. Hear the word of God. We find John writing this. This is the confidence which we have before him, that if we ask anything according to his will, he hears us. Listen to this again. He said, this is the confidence that we have, that if we ask anything according to God's will, God will hear us and he'll grant us those things that we're asking of him. So we want to delve deeper into the will of God for our lives. What are the type of prayers that we see prayed in Scripture that the Lord's respond to? Prayers, beloved, that resonate with God. What we're going to be looking at today, we're going to go all the way back to the beginning of the Bible. As I continue on with this theme of prayer, we're going to go from the Old Testament into the New Testament. But today, as I begin this series, I want to go all the way back to the book of Genesis. And I want to look in the Torah, which is the first five books of our Bible. And I want to examine with you, beloved ones, prayers that were prayed that God heard and responded to. So let's begin today, first of all, just by praying to the Lord, and then we're going to go to the book of Genesis. Father God, we love you today, and we need you today. And Father, we worship you today in the name of King Jesus. And Father God, we pray right now that you would touch our hearts by the Holy Spirit. And that, Father, the words that I speak, Father, that they would be spirit and life, that you would use them to touch your people, Father God, that you would move their hearts, that you would help them to understand the types of prayers, Father, that you hear, and that you would give them confidence, Father, I pray, that when they pray according to your will, that you'll answer them, so that when they stand before you in prayer, they're confident that you're hearing, Abba God, and that their requests are being granted by you in Jesus' name. Amen and amen. So let's begin now. We're going to the book of Genesis, chapter number 28, verse number 20 through 22. Hear the word of God. Then Jacob made a vow saying, if God will be with me and will keep me on this journey that I take and will give me food to eat and garments to wear, and I return to my father's house in safety, then the Lord will be my God. And this stone which I set up as a pillar will be God's house. And of all that you give me, I will give a tenth to you. So this is Jacob's prayer here. And let's take a look at it kind of piece by piece. Jacob here is praying, beloved, for security, get this now, and safety, for provision and safety. Let's listen to this. Then Jacob made a vow saying, if God will be with me, he's saying, God, if you'll be with me, and if you will keep me on this journey that I take. So let's look at that first phrase. Jacob says, Father, if you'll be with me, God, if you'll be with me and keep me on the journey. So Jacob is looking for assurance and he's looking for confidence. Number one, that God would be with him and that God would keep him. Do you know when we look at that very famous prayer that I pray at the end of every broadcast, beloved ones, it's called the Aaronic Blessing from the book of Numbers, chapter 6. It begins by saying, the Lord bless you, get this now, and keep you. This is the same thing that Jacob is asking for. Lord, if you'll be with me and keep me. Yevarecha Yahweh v'shmerecha. The Lord bless you and keep you. Isn't that an awesome thing to know that when you ask God to bless you and to keep you, that God hears that? That you were made to communicate with God in that way? That when God made you in his own image and he put a need in your heart for him, one of the needs, beloved ones, that he put in your heart was that you would depend on him to keep you? Listen again what Jacob says. If God will be with me and will keep me on this journey that I take. Let me ask, are you on a journey? You and I are on a journey right now. Our whole life is a journey, isn't it? This life that we're on, beloved one, it's a journey. And we can pray that God would keep us on the journey. What about when you go outside your front door and get in your car every day, those of you that are driving? Aren't we dependent on God as we're driving on the road to keep us and protect us? That God would give his angels charge over us, lest we dash our foot against a stone. So, Father God, we ask you right now, Father God, please keep us, Father God. Keep us, watch over us, be with us. Let's listen again what Jacob prayed. We say in Hebrew, Yaakov. Let's listen what Jacob prayed. If God will be with me, Jacob's Hebrew name, Yaakov, if God will be with me and will keep me on this journey that I take, and will give me food to eat and garments to wear. So now Jacob, Yaakov, he's pressing it even further. He said, Lord, keep me, protect me, watch over me, keep me safe, and provide for me. Now he's praying for provision, that if, Lord, you'll give me what I need to stay healthy, to stay protected, that I'll have a roof over my head. If you'll be a tabernacle for me, Father God, as I'm on the journey of life. Beloved, don't you and I need that? And don't we need the security to know that as we're on this journey that we call life, that our God, that King Jesus, that Father God is blessing us, get it now, keeping us and providing for us, that no matter where we go and no matter what stage of life we're in, whether we're 10 years old, whether we're teenagers, whether we're in our college years, whether we're in our formative years, whether we're in the stage of life that we're in our 40s and working, whether we're raising our children, whether we're in our old age, that God wants us to know that we can depend on him, that we can trust him, that we can ask him to keep us and to provide for us. Aren't you happy to know that Jesus is with you, keeping you, and that he's going to provide for you? And he wants you to ask him for that, not to take it for granted, but to believe him for it, to confess it, that he is keeping you, that he is providing for you, and that he's going to keep you and going to provide for you, but also to ask him for it. So we both confess it. Thank you, Father God, that you love me, that I'm your child, and that as I'm on this journey of life, that you're keeping me all through the journey, that you're going to keep me safe, that I don't have to be afraid of the future, that I don't have to fear what I'm going to face tomorrow, that even when my hairs are gray and I'm in old age, you're going to keep me and provide for me and bring everything into my life that I need to lead an abundant life with you. We confess it, but also, beloved, we're asking him for it. Father, keep me. Father, thank you today for keeping me. And Father, I pray that you'll provide everything that I need. When you start asking God, beloved ones, to keep you and to provide for you, I want you to know that you've got a God that's concerned about these things and that he's going to be faithful to do these very things for you. These are biblical prayers. These prayers, beloved ones, resonate with God, and you can trust him when you're depending on him in a pure faith and true humility to grant you these requests, beloved, that he's going to grant these requests to you and that your answers to prayer have happened in Jesus' name.
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1: Let's continue on and let's read that once again right now. Genesis chapter number 28, verse number 20. Jacob made a vow saying, if God will be with me and keep me on this journey that I take and will give me food to eat and garments to wear and I return to my father's house in safety, then the Lord will be my God. And then he made a memorial with God. He made a covenant with God, and he said, and this stone, which I set up as a pillar, will be God's house. And then he made a commitment to tithe, and he said, and Lord, and I will give you a tenth of all that I have. And so Jacob is pressing in, Yaakov, he's pressing in now, and he's saying, Lord, keep me safe. You know, he's sharing with the Lord, he's sharing with his father his deepest needs, his needs to feel protected, his need to feel secure, his need to feel safe. You know, I don't know about you, but when I was a child, I really did feel safe. You know, when we're newborn infants in the world, you know, we think that everything's going to be okay, many of us. Now, I realize that some of you may have grown up in some difficult situations, and praise the Lord, God is more than sufficient. But the way that the Lord meant it to be is that, you know, as newborn infants coming into the world as children, we do feel safe most often. You know, we feel that our mom and dad have the answers. We grow up, many of us, in what we felt like was a safe environment in a home where there were boundaries and there was structure. And many of you, as I did, when I was a young person, I felt safe growing up. I wasn't afraid of the types of things that I'm aware of now, all the dangers that I'm aware of lurking in the world. As a young person, I felt safe. You know, David said in one of the Psalms that he had stilled his soul like a child at rest, he said, on his mother's knee. And he was talking about how he had come to the place of feeling secure and safe in his life through his relationship with God that even brought him back to that sense of get it now, security and safety that he felt as a little child being held by his mother. And you know that God has an environment for us in him that's even safer than the environment that we felt that we had when we were even young children? Because when we were young children, we felt that everything was safe without realizing that the world was not as safe as we thought that it was, that murders were still happening, that kids were even being kidnapped, that people were getting in accidents on the road, that there was all types of diseases and sicknesses out there. Even though we felt safe because our parents shielded us from those things, in reality, the world wasn't as safe as we felt it was. But what God is saying to us is this. Now that you're older and you've come to the realization that this world is a dangerous place without me, I want you to know that even though this world is a dangerous place, in me, I'm going to keep you safe. Remember, David said, even though I walk through the valley of the shadow of death, thy word and thy staff, they comfort me. So, beloved ones, I want to encourage you, as you're praying, pray to the Lord about your deepest needs. I'm sure that for many of you, one of the deepest needs that you have right now is to feel secure and to feel safe. This is what Jacob, this was what Yaakov was praying for in the book of Genesis. Lord, if you will keep me and bring me in safety and provide for me. And I know that right now that many of you that are sitting on your couch, I'm speaking right now to some of you widows and widowers and some of you elderly people, and you're in a place where you're fighting feeling vulnerable. You're fighting feeling threatened by life. You're fighting fears of sickness. You're fighting fears of maybe even falling and no one even knowing that you fell. You're fighting fears of going out on the road alone. You're fighting fears of ending up in a nursing home. You're fighting fears of running out of your finances. And I want you to know that God loves you. And even as he answered Jacob's prayer, he's going to answer your prayer. I'm going to pray with you right now that God is going to keep you, that he's going to bring you to the end of your journey in safety, and that everything that you need in the journey, he is going to provide for you, because he's the God of lights and every perfect gift comes from him. And Jesus said, if God knows how to take care of the sparrows that are here today and gone tomorrow, if he clothes the lilies of the field more grand than Solomon, how much more will he take care of his own children? Jesus said, don't worry about those things. Father's going to provide. Not a sparrow falls to the ground without him knowing it. He knows everything that you need. He loves you, beloved one, so much. He's closer to you than you are to yourself. He's closer to you than your next heartbeat. He's closer to you than your next breath. He knows the next thought you're going to think. And he loves you so much, he is going to take care of you, beloved one. And you are safe in his arms, and he's going to keep you. Let's pray. I'm going to close my eyes, okay, for a moment here. Father God, we love you today. And Father God, I want to thank you. I want to thank you, Father God, that you take care of your children. And Father, I speak shalom right now to every child of yours. Father, especially to the elderly today and the single women. And many of our men that are struggling with insecurity, Father, I pray over them your shalom right now. And Father, we declare that you are a faithful God, that you will never leave us, that you are with us, King Jesus, according to your word, even to the end, that you know that we need a roof over our head. You know everything that we're going to need in life, the food, the money, all that we've needed, Father God, according to that great hymn, your hand has provided. Great is your faithfulness, according to the hymn, Lord unto me. And so, Father, I speak favor and I speak confidence over every one of your children that's listening to my voice right now. And Father, I declare that you are faithful, that you're going to meet every need. You're going to provide for them, just like you provided for Jacob when he asked, that you're going to take them through this journey. Even as Jacob said, if you'll be with me on the journey and keep me, that you're going to take each child of yours that's listening to my voice right now. You're going to take each one of them, Father, safely to the end of their journey on this life, that when they breathe their last, your arms are going to be surrounding them. And you're going to take them, Father, into your eternal kingdom, into that place that you prepared for them, Jesus, in your Father's kingdom. And so, Father, right now, I want to thank you that you're keeping and will keep every one of your children listening to this broadcast right now, that you're keeping them safe, Father God. Father, right now, I just ask for a bubble of your shalom around each and every listener right now. Father, that you would just give them a sense of

0: looking at the types of things that they pray to God and seeing how God answered them, by knowing this, you're going to be able to pray before the Lord with confidence, knowing that when you pray according to His will, He hears you, and that He's going to grant you, beloved, your request. Beloved, one of the things I'm always examining myself about and lifting my heart up to the Lord for is to make sure that I'm as much of a giver as He's called us to be. I mean, we think about those first disciples in the book of Acts, and they were selling all their possessions and putting all the money in one pool. And we think about Ananias and Sapphira that sold their possessions and held back just a little bit of it, and how God struck them dead. And when I read about that, I feel like, oh my gosh, Lord, you know, am I living right? I mean, I'm trying to be generous. I'm trying to show love to everybody. But I haven't sold all my possessions and given them all away so that I don't have a house or retirement or a bank account. And so I think there's wisdom and I think there's balance in this. But I'm always asking myself, Lord, am I doing enough? And so I would simply say the same thing to all of us. We need to make sure that we're sowing our finances into the kingdom of God. And Yeshua promised it would come back pressed down, good measure, and running over into our laps.
1: Amen. Thank you, Rabbi. And friends, to take that step of faith right now and to sow into the kingdom through Discovering the Jewish Jesus, visit us online at discoveringthejewishjesus.com. 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Our number is 888-697-2224. And as a token of our appreciation when you give, we want to make sure that you receive our latest newsletter in the mail. 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Thanks for joining us today. And speaking of the Aaronic blessing, here's Rabbi to pray it over you right now.
0: The words from the Aaronic blessing in the book of Numbers chapter 6 verses 22 through 27 helps us to realize how good God is to you and I personally. So receive His blessing into your life, and then, beloved one, go bless somebody else in Jesus' name.

0: bless you and keep you. The Lord make his face shine on you and be gracious to you. The Lord lift you up with his countenance, and the Lord give you, beloved one, his peace. God bless you, and shalom.
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0: The Pharisees were the Bible scholars of their day. They searched the scriptures, they studied the prophecies concerning the promised Messiah, and yet when he was right in front of them, they failed to recognize him. Is it possible that we could be biblically knowledgeable and yet spiritually blind like the Pharisees? Today on Truth for Life Weekend, Alistair Begg challenges us to take an honest look at our own response to the teaching of Jesus.
1: We turn this morning to John chapter 9, and we read from verse 39. We read these three verses, and then we'll pray and study them together. Jesus said, "For judgment I have come into this world, so that the blind will see, and those who see will become blind." Some Pharisees who were with him heard him say this and asked, "What, are we blind too?" Jesus said, "If you were blind, you would not be guilty of sin. But now that you claim you can see, your guilt remains." Father, with our Bibles open before us, we humbly ask that you will come and by the Holy Spirit teach us from the Bible, show us our Savior and show us ourselves, Lord, and then match us up for your glory and for our good, we pray in Jesus' name. Amen. In the British Parliament, when the time comes for its members to vote, they ring what is called the division bell. The division bell to which I refer is a bell that is sounded within the precincts of Parliament, calling the members to a vote. Something similar happens in Congress, but there is no special name for it. At least I checked yesterday, and there wasn't yesterday. And it means that the members have about 8 minutes to assemble themselves in the appropriate division lobby in order to vote for or against the resolution. And so the notion of the bell and the sounding of the bell immediately calls the question. And folks know it is decision time. I want to suggest to you that that is the most appropriate introduction that I can find for where we are this morning in relationship to these concluding verses of John chapter 9. Because by his coming into the world, Jesus, if you like, sounds the division bell. And this division is an inevitable division, and it is an unavoidable division. Indeed, the inevitable consequence of the coming of Jesus is just that division. To be confronted with the claims of Jesus is to find oneself at a crossroads. At a crossroads, one has to make a decision, and the way in which we turn defines so much that follows from it. And this division, we have learned, runs all the way through John's Gospel. Classically, in chapter 3 and in verse 18, we noted it earlier in this study in John 9, whoever believes in him is not condemned, but whoever does not believe stands condemned already because he has not believed in the name of God's one and only Son. So what we discover is simply this, that the inevitable consequence of the presence of Jesus in the world is a separation between those who claim to have religious insight, even though they are in fact spiritually blind, and those who, conscious of the fact that they are blinded by sin, pray that they might be given the sight of which the sin inherent in their nature has robbed them. And this contrast is clearly seen in this chapter. We have spent, obviously, the vast majority of time looking at the incident concerning the healing of the man born blind. This man was awakened to the fact of his spiritual blindness. He might have thought that his greatest need in life was in order to have his physical sight restored, which, of course, Jesus had done. But when all is said and done, Jesus seeks him out in order to ask him a question. The question that is found in verse 35, "Do you believe in the Son of Man?" And the response of the man is eager. He is genuinely interested. "Who is he, sir?" the man asks. "Tell me so that I may believe in him." And he stands in direct contrast to the Pharisees who refused to see what was right before their noses. They were the ones who claimed to have the sight, but they were in fact the ones who were blind to the truth. So I say to you again, to be confronted by the teaching of Jesus is to find oneself standing at a crossroads. And this is not a truth that is tucked away in corners of the Bible, but actually simply stands, as it were, in strategic positions all the way through the gospel records. I was talking with someone earlier this morning about a baby that was born on Friday, and I was thinking of all the joy that is in that, and people taking the little girl in their arms and making pronouncements about how her little features are and who she looks like and perhaps what she will become. And over the years, we have all engaged in that and observed that, and we've heard all kinds of things said about the children held in the arms of an older person. But none of us, I would suggest, have ever heard anybody take a child in their arms and say what Simeon said when he took the child Jesus in his arms on the occasion that Mary and Joseph brought him for dedication at the temple. Listen to what he said when he took the child Jesus in his arms. This child is destined to cause the falling and rising of many in Israel, to be a sign that will be spoken against, so that the thoughts of many hearts will be revealed. What a strange thing to say about a baby. A thing that could be said really about no other child. For there is no other who fulfills the role that Jesus fills. But the Pharisees refused to see this. And they did not like the division that was suggested. Jesus had declared that he didn't come into the world to condemn the world. We saw that back in verse 17 of chapter 3, but he came to save. This is not some kind of contradiction. In verse 39, Jesus said, "For judgment I have come into this world." Some bright spark said, "Well, I thought he said that he didn't come for condemnation." That's exactly right. He didn't come for condemnation, but judgment is an inevitable consequence of the coming of Jesus. When the light shines, when the division bell sounds, as it were, those who come to the light find it to be the light of life, while those who refuse the light turn away into deeper darkness. Now, it is for this reason that I have said to you in the past what I remind you of again now, namely, that it is a dangerous thing to sit and listen to the preaching of the Bible in church. And the reason it is dangerous lies in the fact that if the teaching of the Bible, if the proclaiming of the good news does not soften your heart, it will harden your heart. If the teaching does not draw you to Christ, it will inevitably drive you from Christ. When you resist the truth, when it is made clear to you, you leave the preacher with only one option, namely, to try again, and the next time, to try and say it even more plainly than before. And in doing so, the preacher then exposes the listener to the risk of a further rejection of the good news. And that listener never knows when that rejection will prove to be the point at which their heart is hardened beyond recovery. I say to you that if in listening you remain unconverted, you are in a dangerous, vulnerable position. That's the significance, is it not, of what we read as a sort of parallel passage in our scripture reading from Isaiah chapter 6. If you care to turn to it, I'll remind you of it. If you don't, I'll quote it for you. Most of us, when we read Isaiah 6, only go as far as verse 8. The declaration of God, the revelation of himself, the response of Isaiah in humility and in contrition and in penitence, the question of God, who will go for us and who will I send? The response of Isaiah, I'll go for you. Will I do? I will go for you. And then usually that becomes the basis of a missionary talk and calling people to serve Jesus and to go out and a very valid missionary talk it is. but it goes on to verse 9, because once Isaiah says he was prepared to go, what a strange commission he receives. And God said, go and tell this people, be ever hearing, but never understanding, be ever seeing, but never perceiving, make the heart of the people calloused, make their ears dull, close their eyes, otherwise they might see with their eyes, hear with their ears, understand with their hearts, and turn and be healed. What a strange thing to say. What a bizarre commission to be given to a prophet. How are we to understand that? Well, we're helped when we look at the five or so occasions in the New Testament where Isaiah 6 is quoted. But we're also helped by considering the way in which Isaiah responded to that commission. What did he do? Did he take that commission and say, okay, I get it. What I'm supposed to do is make the story so complicated that most people won't be able to get it. Make it so complex and so convoluted that folks will be going, oh, I don't understand that at all. No, he didn't do that. What did he do? He made a commitment to clarity and simplicity. So much so that in chapter 28 of Isaiah, the reaction of people to his prophetic ministry is to say, why is he treating us like kids? Verse 9 of Isaiah 28, who is he trying to teach? To whom is he explaining his message? To children weaned from their milk, to those just taken from the breast. Why are you coming and speaking so plainly? Speaking as if we were children, talking to us in such ABC language. Well, you see, he understands that by teaching with this clarity and with this simplicity, the imperatives of 9 and 10 in chapter 6 become the inevitable outcome of his ministry. That if the word of God does not shine in to soften, it will shine and it will bake your heart and harden it. If the rain of God's word does not irrigate your soul and soften it up to receive the seed that is planted, it will harden it and make your heart like a corrugated tin roof. If God's word won't save you, what will? Some people are waiting for their own personal miracle, their own personal intervention. And what John tells us in chapter 12 is that even after Jesus had done all of these miraculous signs, still they did not believe in him. And then he goes on to quote exactly Isaiah chapter 6, verses 9 and 10. It's the same thing that you have in the story that Jesus tells of the rich man and Lazarus. Remember? And the rich man dies and goes to hell and looks over and can see Lazarus. It's a picture, it's a metaphor. And he cries out that there would be intervention in the lives of his brothers. And the response is, if there's no point in anybody going to your brothers, because if they will not listen to Moses and the prophets, then they will not listen even though someone should rise from the dead. In other words, the confidence of heaven is in the scriptures. That's why James says, humbly, James 1:21, I think from memory, humbly accept the word planted in you that can save you. Today, if you hear God's voice, do not harden your hearts. If you think for a moment that you can hold the gospel as it is preached to you at arm's length in some kind of intellectual critical detachment, then your very posture reveals the blindness of your own mind. Jesus said, for judgment I have come into this world so that the blind will see and those who see will become blind. There is a division then that is inevitable. Then we come in verse 40 to the question asked by the Pharisees, which is a revealing question insofar as it reveals how they saw themselves and it reveals how they viewed Jesus. Some Pharisees who were with him heard him say this and asked, "What are we blind to?" You're not suggesting that we're blind, are you, Jesus? You're not actually suggesting that we need to come to you so that we might have our sight restored. It doesn't occur to these characters that they could possibly be blind. It never does to people who are blind, you see. One of the indications of your blindness is that you don't think you're blind. The indication that you're on the way to sight is in the awareness that you're blind. Well, the first thing that the Bible does when the light shines is shows up the darkness. And when the light shines in and shows up our blindness, then we know unless someone makes me see, I am to remain forever blind. But the greatest blindness is the blindness that is wrapped up in religious formalism, such as represented here by these Pharisees. They regard themselves as the guides of the blind. You can read that in Romans 2. They regard themselves as a light that shines to those in the darkness. They regard themselves as instructors of the foolish. Paul mentions all of that when he is arguing to the point in Romans 3 where he says, "And so the whole world is accountable before God, whether you are a Gentile coming from that background or whether you are a Jew feeling yourself to be the custodians of all of this truth." And so it makes their question all the more striking, doesn't it? One can almost hear the see the sneer on their faces. What, are we blind too? Sense the smugness of their tone. Catch a flavor of the derision directed at Jesus. You can just see this. You know that horrible feeling when you're in a room somewhere and everybody else thinks they're in the know and they ask a question and they just are dissing you and they look at one another like, you know, and you just feel so small and so impoverished by it all. That's what they're doing. Or they're looking at one another going, so we're blind too, are we, Jesus? Yeah. But blind they were. So blind, they didn't know how blind they were. They're like the man in Luke 18. Remember the wonderful parable Jesus tells of the Pharisee and the tax collector. And to those confident in their own righteousness and who look down on everybody else, Luke says in Luke 18, Jesus told a story. Context is clear, isn't it? To those who were confident in their own righteousness, to people who were sure they could see, to people who were dead certain that they were not the blind people, to those who were confident in their own righteousness and looked down on everybody else, all those poor people who can't see, Jesus told a parable. There were two men went up to the temple to pray. One was a Pharisee and the other a tax collector. The people nudging one another. Here we go. Good guy, bad guy. The classic Jesus story. There's a good fellow and a bad fellow. I wonder what this one's about. And the Pharisee stood up and prayed about himself. "God, I thank you. I'm not like other men. Robbers, evildoers, adulterers, like this tax collector here. After all, I fast twice a week. I give a tenth of all I get." People would be going, "That's pretty good. Pretty good. Giving him marks out of 10. Jesus said, "But the tax collector stood at a distance. He would not even look up to heaven, but he beat his breast and said, 'God, have mercy on me, a sinner.'" And then the sting in the tail. Jesus says, "I tell you that this man, the tax collector, went home justified before God. For everyone who exalts himself, like the Pharisees, who think they can see, will be humbled, and whoever humbles himself will be exalted." Do you remember the Simeon statement now, holding the baby in his arms? What did he say? "This child is destined for the falling and rising of many in Israel. Until a man or a woman falls at the feet of Jesus and says, 'I am a blind man, I am a blind woman,' they will never rise to see." As long as we sit in the supercilious perspective of the religious formalist declaring, "You know, I have been around church for a long time. My Uncle Jim gave me a Bible when we were married. I know that because I saw it just the other day. I hadn't seen it for years, but I know it's somewhere." You know, that all that kind of thing. "I'm so glad that I don't need to trust in Jesus. I'm so glad that I'm like the Pharisee in this story. I'm not like other men. And actually, I've really upped my contribution since I came here as well, although I don't expect you to know much about that." Jesus turned the whole thing on his head. Oh, you're not suggesting that we're blind, are you, Jesus? You see, our response to Jesus shows what we think of ourselves. And our response to Jesus shows what we think of Jesus. And what they think of Jesus is just actually that he is deluded, that he's a madman, that he's demon-possessed. We saw that before. It comes again in chapter 10. Why listen to him, they said. He's demon-possessed and raving mad. And that for me is one of the great and intriguing things. How it is that people continue to come and listen to the Bible being preached, and actually you've already made your decision concerning Jesus. You've decided that Jesus was either deluded or he was deceitful. Unless you move from one of those two positions to acknowledge that he is who he is, that he is the light of the world, and that those who follow him will not walk in darkness, then you walk out into a darkness that is just completely utter darkness. Now look at how Jesus answers. Verse 39, there's a division. Verse 40, there's a question. And verse 41, there's an answer. The answer that he gives is a puzzling answer. It's certainly not an easy little verse, is it? They were probably expecting Jesus to say, yes, you are a blind bunch, or no, of course you're not blind. You're the Pharisees. You have all the news strapped around your wrists and fastened on your forehead. You've got all the Old Testament scriptures right there, right at your hand. And they probably expected either a yes or a no. But instead of doing that, he does what he does so often. That is, he just reaches in and twists their noses a little bit by responding in what is a paradoxical fashion. Now, let me just quote to you a Phillips paraphrase of this verse, because I think it will help us get the sense of it. Phillips paraphrases verse 41, which here reads, if you were blind, you would not be guilty of sin, but now that you claim you can see, your guilt remains. It's like a really bad riddle, isn't it? You can say it to yourself 15 times in a row and still not get it. But listen to how Philip does it. If you were blind, returned Jesus, nobody could blame you. But as you insist, we can see, your guilt remains. If you were blind, you couldn't be held accountable for your ignorance. That's what he's saying. But since you insist you can see, your guilt remains. And before their very eyes, Jesus has done what God alone can do. If they'd been without any understanding of spiritual things, then of course, they wouldn't have been blameworthy. But because they have a knowledge of this stuff, they're culpable because they are unwilling to see beyond the horizon, as it were, of the Old Testament.
0: 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That is Alistair Begg with a message titled, Are We Blind Too? 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I'm Bob Lapine. 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Meeting Jesus eventually brings us to a crossroads moment. Which way will we turn? Next weekend, we'll explore the options and their consequences. 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
5: I think my son was about four the first time we played baseball together, and I taught him with a plastic wiffle bat and wiffle ball, and I remember telling him rule number one of baseball, even then, and really other sports too. I said, you know what, right? Keep your eye on the ball. Well, I've told him that lots of times over his growing up years, and it wasn't always about baseball. Whenever he had trouble with his hitting, which has improved, it usually was because he wasn't watching where he should be. Now, of course, he's a grown man with a family of his own, and we recently went outside with a ball and bat, and he threw. I attempted to hit the ball. You could probably guess what was coming. I wasn't connecting. So he gave me a little advice. You know what it was? Hey, Dad, keep your eye on the ball. The tables have turned. Well, I'm Ron Ushkraft, and I want to have a word with you today about your eyes, where sin begins. Now, a word for today from the Word of God. We are in Matthew chapter 6, verses 22 and 23. Jesus is talking about the importance of our eyes in following him and what we should be keeping our eyes on and off of. It's a lesson in how to not strike out spiritually. Listen to his words. The eye is the lamp of the body. If your eyes are good, your whole body is full of light. But if your eyes are bad, your whole body will be full of darkness. If then the light within you is darkness, how great is that darkness? Now, Jesus here is not talking about your need for an optometrist or getting stronger glasses. He's talking about the fact that your eyes are the point of entry for everything you think about. And what you think about is what turns out to be the beginning point of the actions you commit. So your eyes gather input that is sent to the brain, stored there, and then as the Bible says, as a man thinks in his heart, so is he. But it all begins at eye level. Do you remember what Jesus had just said in the previous chapter, Matthew 5:28? He said, I tell you that anyone who looks at a woman lustfully has already committed adultery with her in his heart. There are the eyes again. The place you have to stop sexual sin is at eye level. It's like baseball. If your eye is on the right thing, you'll be okay. If your eye is looking at the wrong thing, you're going to fail. No Christians have ever had to live with the bombardment of sexual images that we get daily. Nobody's ever had the media we have, and we get so much we're almost numb to it. See, a fundamental discipline of a Jesus follower has to be training your eyes. It's a firm resolve that you won't just look at what is suggested. When a billboard appears with a provocative picture, you just commit yourself to instantly look the other way. You don't even consider what you'll do. When a magazine ad or a TV channel or an internet website, maybe you're jumping around, you're looking at all kinds of channels or sites, or suddenly there's a sexually attractive image in front of you, you could linger, but no, you can't afford to do that. You move on quickly. Click. Training your eyes is as practical as simply not allowing your eyes to wander beyond the face of the opposite sex, or just turning away. There's a powerful temptation, isn't there? To linger, to fantasize, to kind of work it over in your mind, to let your eyes sin. You say, well, I didn't do anything. And yet, the Bible says that if it's gotten to your eyes, then through them you are full of darkness. That's what Jesus has taught us. So every time you linger on a sexually tempting image, you send ammunition to your enemy. Ammunition you can be guaranteed he will use to defeat you spiritually. So you've got to avoid spiritual strikeouts. And that begins with training your eyes.
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11: Sometimes our toughest battles have very little to do with difficult circumstances. Actually, our biggest battle is controlling our response. In a statement that's gone viral, Chuck Swindoll put it this way. He said, "Life is 10% what happens to us and 90% how we react to it." Well, today on Insight for Living, Chuck will share biblical wisdom on how to respond when life seems unfair. It's from the original sermon that spawned the statement that went viral. Starting in Philippians 2, Chuck titled his message, "Strengthening Your Grip on Attitudes."
12: Tucked away in the second chapter of Philippians, God's great word addresses the subject of our mind. It is so important that wherever you are in life, I would urge your attention now. You will never be younger than you are today, never. The rest of your life stretches out before you. For some of you, it's 6 months. For some, it's 6 years. And if Christ tarries, for some, it's 60. You have a choice to make every morning when you wake up, throughout the day when interruptions come or surprises or circumstances or what you and I would call calamity. And that response, that attitude, will mean everything to you and to those around you. As we will see a little later, you can act aggressively and blame, or you can act passively and submerge in self-pity. And when you do either one, your circle of friends will finally be reduced to one, if that, and that is yourself. Philippians begins with four ifs, that second chapter, that is. Four ifs. If there is any encouragement, if there is going to be any consolation, if there will be fellowship, if there will be affection and compassion, then the attitude must be changed, says Paul. The church at Philippi was apparently struggling a little with division. And he said, "I plead with you, I beg of you, please take a long look at your short life and determine your attitude and the one you will have with other believers in the family of God. Make my joy complete by being of the same mind, maintaining the same love, united in one spirit, intent on one purpose." And before you're tempted to turn your attitude back to yourself, don't do that. Now, there are some that don't like direct counseling. There are some who tell us it won't work, but the Bible's full of it. And it doesn't address the direct counsel to the Holy Spirit, saying, "You do it," in that passive body of that Christian. It's addressed to the believer. It's telling us indirectly, you are in charge of your attitudes. You are in charge of whether you will live a selfish life or a self-giving life. determine each day whether you will be filled with selfishness and empty conceit or humility of mind. Verse 3 continues, regarding one another as more important than yourself. You're in charge. You call the shots. You're the umpire. You determine whether it's fair or foul. I choose to live a life according to chapter 2 in Philippians, and it's only by the grace of God that I'm able to do it, to live a life that is above my circumstance, not under it. I get into trouble when I fall under the swamp of it. He says, don't merely look out for your own personal interests. Look out for the interests of others. What a marvelous piece of advice. You show me a person submerged in self-pity, and I'll show you a person who talks about me, I, mine, myself, constantly. It's an attention-getting device, and before long, we wear out the attention of others, and they finally give up hope on our behalf. No, the positive piece is verse 5. You've got one string. Play the piece on that. Have the same attitude in your mind that Christ had in his. Now, you see, the difficulty of that is that we've never been there in heaven. We weren't there when the decision was made. We've never seen Christ. We've never seen God. But we know from a fact of Scripture that there was a time in the epochal past when God dispatched Christ to this earth. That meant that the Son had to give up all of the glories of heaven and had to be willing to squeeze his life into the womb of a woman and to be born a man and to play the role of a servant, not just play it, but live it, where he would authentically be humanity and yet deity in one person. He gave up all the glories of heaven to do that. In order for that to be pulled off, in order for that plan to be put into motion, Christ had to have an attitude that said, I'm willing to do that. I do not think it a thing to be grasped, this holding on to my position in heaven. I'll come to this earth, I'll go, I'll be the sacrificial lamb, I'll be your scapegoat on sin, pour it out on me. That's what he means when he says in verse 5, have the attitude in yourselves which was also in Christ Jesus. Frankly, the greatest waste of energy, in my opinion, is the waste of fighting the inevitables of life. Forgive me if it sounds harsh, but if someone has died, your continued self-pity will not bring them back. If someone has left and they are not returning, you can choose to live in the wake of that loss, or you can go on. That's an attitude choice. If you are single and God has not seen fit to give you a mate and you sense that is his plan, you can go on and live a full life as a single person, or you can phase out and become old early in life. Look at verse 4 of chapter 4. Now you can choose to live another way. God says the way I want you to live is with a life of rejoicing. Just rejoice in the Lord always, he says in verse 4. Again, I say rejoice. You say, oh, that was written in a time when things were easy. Then you don't know your history. I mean, all hell had broken loose. The bottom had dropped out of lives. Nero was on the march. And he says, rejoice. He says, rejoice. But he says, rejoice in circumstances. No, he says, rejoice in the Lord. Again, rejoice. Put the Bible in front of your eyes, use it as a lens, and read life through the Scriptures. If you don't, you are destined to a life of blame and self-pity. I guarantee it. The attitude is up to you, really. He commands, rejoice. And he says, don't hide that. Verse 5, let your forbearing spirit be known to all men. The Lord is near. Focus on him. Choose his kind of life, whatever may be your lot, and don't hide it. Let it flow. you will find yourself a remarkably contagious person if you do not live under your circumstances. Verse 6, be anxious for nothing. Now don't run on after that statement. We want to get to the end of the verse. Isn't it funny reading the Bible as though the end of the verse is the goal? Wait a minute. What is the anxiety that's weighing you down? Your marriage? Your lack of marriage? Your child? Your parent? Your job? Your lack of job? Your lack of feeling satisfied in life? Some tragic experience? He says that's an anxiety, and he says stop living under the wake of it. You have an alternative. But in everything, by prayer and supplication, with thanksgiving, and I take it that we give him thanks for being there, for taking the burden, for lifting it off our shoulders and taking it unto himself. Cast your burden on the Lord and he will sustain you. He will never suffer the righteous to be moved. With thanksgiving, let your requests be made known unto God. And look at what fills the empty spaces where anxiety would have played its part. The peace of God, which passes all comprehension. That's great. I mean, no one can even explain it. No one can understand it. It surpasses comprehension. It will guard. It will march sentinel duty. It will garrison your hearts. And here's our word again, your minds in Christ Jesus. You have a choice of dispositions. No one could dictate to Viktor Frankl how he would view his life in the camp. No one would dictate to Joe Namath how he would play the game of football. And no one dictates to you in the morning what you will do in your attitude that day. You make the choice. I'll show you the alternative. Go back one page, chapter 2, verse 14. When you give in to your emotions and you let your circumstances dictate your attitude, look at what will happen. He says, do all things without grumbling and or disputing. The first is little petty nitpicking talk that leads later to arguing either with yourself or with God or with others. I don't know, every time I read verse 14, I remember the words of my Greek teacher, one of my Greek teachers in seminary named Stan Toussaint. The Greek word for grumbling is gogudzo. And he said to us young theologues, he said, I could never remember that vocabulary word when I went through New Testament, and I finally decided that sounds like grumbling. Gogudzo, gogudzo, gogudzo. I'll never forget that. It has nothing to do with my sermon, but it has everything to do with the word. Gogudzo, gogudzo. You can hear it in offices. Gogudzo, gogudzo. You can hear it in homes. Gogudzo, gogudzo. You can hear it on some church staffs. Gogudzo, gogudzo, gogudzo. You live that way if you choose to live that way, and you run with people that talk like that. And you'll find a lot of company in this world of people that want to gogudzo their way all the way through life. You'll always have a company around you. But the problem is you'll always be discouraged, depressed, and disappointed in life. I don't often use always, but I do now. Grumbling and disputing. How different when the peace, back to chapter 4, when the peace of God that surpasses comprehension. You can't explain why you have the peace. You can't even explain how it emerged from within. All you know is you took the anxiety and instead of living with it, you handed it off to God and it came. It was there. The most glorious memories of my life are days spent surrounded by this peace of God. And it isn't unrealistic. It isn't some pie in the sky, some cloud nine dream that I have adopted for life. No, it's a very real world I live in. And those about me. Real cutting edge of life swarms around the ministry, I assure you. Surprising to some who are not in vocational Christian service. We are where the bottom drops out. Birth and birth defects. Marriage and breaks in marriage. Disappointment, depression, suicide, death. That's our lot. I can count on one hand this year the number of people who have stopped to tell me how great their life is. But how often they'll stop and tell you how miserable they are. I don't say that in blame. I say that's the world I'm living in. I can choose to live under all of that, or I can say I will not live there. I adopt the mind that God promises, verse 7, that says his peace will guard my heart and my mind in Christ. And I have no corner on it. Forgive the frequent use of the singular pronoun here. It's we. It's ours. And I have learned a lot of this from some of you who model it beautifully. Now, finally, verse 8. Now, this is a preacher's finally, which means not necessarily we're through. It just means we're moving on through this message. Finally, verse 8, whatever is, and he lists six specific things that might be occurring within the attitude when that peace has come. And he says, dwell on these things. Before I pick those things to pieces for a few minutes, I want to pause and say a little bit more about blame and self-pity. When we blame in our attitudes, we blame first God, whether we admit it or not. He pulls off the circumstances in our life. Stay in blame long enough and you'll wind up back in front of God, screaming in his face. Or we blame others, or we blame ourselves. An aggressive act that builds resentment and ultimately hatred and bitterness of other people. Humanly speaking, other people are often, quote, to blame. We can focus on that. Now, some who choose the passive side would prefer self-pity. And that is when we turn in sort of a swamp of discontent, and when we sing the song of Elijah, woe is me, woe is me. Blame never heals, it hurts. Blame never makes people whole, it fragments. It never affirms, it attacks. It never builds, it destroys. It never solves, it complicates, it doesn't unite, it divides. I follow the UCLA Bruin basketball team rather closely, as many of you do here in the Southern California area. Remember back in 1974 when they had an 88-game winning streak going? Some of you may remember they were going to play Notre Dame. Go Gojo, go Gojo, go Gojo. And when they played Notre Dame, Notre Dame beat them 71-70. Oh, man, the alumni were probably, you know, throwing up their hands. And John Wooden found his way into the headlines of the sports page that said, Wooden says, blame me. Quote, with an 11-point lead, it seemed inconceivable to me that we could lose it. Our teams are not usually criticized for their lack of poise, but if we did lose our poise, you blame me. We learned a lot, which we will use next Saturday. Learn they did, and they went right back and beat them by 20 points the next Saturday. I loved it. It was great. But isn't that significant that John Wooden, great-hearted Wooden, said, hey, alumni, hey, public, hey, Californians, blame me. He just thought he'd put an end to all of it right then. Rather than, they lost, somebody was going to say, who's to blame? Wooden says, do it to me. Now, the private enemy number one is really self-pity. Self-pity sings this little song, "Nobody loves me, everybody hates me, I think I'll eat some worms." I remember singing that song when I was a little kid. You don't eat worms, but you feel wormy, you feel crummy, you feel low, you feel little. Things have turned against me, I become a victim of unfair treatment. I'm getting what I don't deserve, and what's worse, it's at the world's worst time. Woe is me, it's like Elijah. I'm alone, I'm left, there's no one around. And God breaks in and says, "Elijah, I've got 7,000 that haven't even come out of the ranks yet. They haven't bowed the knee to Baal. Now, you're not alone. You're a divorcee, you're surrounded by divorcees. You're broken, you're surrounded by broken people. You failed, welcome to the club. We have a lot of room for failures here. You've sinned, so have I. More often than I ever care to remember, and God often will forget," he tells me. In fact, he always forgets when I lay it on him. And so this self-pity has no roots whatsoever. Look at verse 8. "Let our mind dwell not on blame, not on self-pity, but on these six things." Now, they answer six cynical criticisms of this kind of message. And I can hear some coming back. I read some on some faces, and I know the others are there. Okay? The first criticism says, "Oh, this is living in an unreal, it's a dream world philosophy," Swindoll. Look at verse 8. "Whatever

0: I am the master of my fate. I'm the captain of my soul if I believe that I have ever reason to be depressed. I brought on my failure or my success. No, he says, think on what's true. Second is the word honorable. There are some who say this is just shallow, flippant, positive thinking stuff from these motivational talks I've heard half my career. Well, wait a minute. The word is honorable. It means to revere, not flippant or cheap, superficial or shallow. That's what the word means. This is deep truth, friend. This is in the level of your attitude. This is the box from which all of your life grows. And he says it's honorable. Whatever is right, some are saying, well, this is just kind of scratch his back so he'll later scratch yours. That's not right. Whatever is right means upright and just and fair. Think on those things. Whatever is pure, there are the critics who say that's just putting up a front. You're doing it for the wrong motive so that everybody will think nicely of you. No, he says it's pure. This word means chaste, undefiled, not smutty, shabby, or soiled. It can stand God's scrutiny. Fifth, whatever is lovely. I love this one. It means amiable, pleasing, agreeable. Oh, we need that in our evangelical right-wing camp. We're known as the ugly duckling in Protestantism. We're the fighters. We're the people who have little tolerance. I mean, unless you ride with us and walk with us exactly in step, we don't give you the time of day. We think a conversation is kind of worthless. If we don't lead them to Christ, man, oh, what a waste. Man, that was terrible. No, huh? He says, spend your time on what is lovely. Winsome, Barclay says, is the best translation. How winsome are you? Work on that. Guy has to really, really want our stuff to stick around long enough to hear it. Well, we meet him with the offensive stuff. Remember the way Charlie Riggs taught us to witness when we were in the Billy Graham Crusade? He says, one of the first things you want to do is have a breath mint. Now, I expected some great, deep, biblical truth out of Ezekiel. He says, now, first I want you guys to take out a breath mint. Put it in your mouth. You ever been witnessed to by somebody with bad breath? Wouldn't you like to know Jesus? Not right now. Hey, work on your winsomeness. Work on being attractive. Work on being amiable. What's wrong with that? Oh, it's liberal. It isn't liberal. Liberals stole that from us. That's our stuff. That's biblical. Amiable, lovely, focus on what is good and beautiful and pleasing and attractive. And the sixth one is good report. Whatever is a good report. There are some people who say, well, my idea of life is just let it all hang out. Be what you are. People have to take it or leave it. That's not what this says. This says, no, work on what is of good report, and it means gracious, admirable being, attractive people.
1: 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It covers us. It grounds us. It keeps us from becoming smothered in flames. Well, the world is on fire. 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
8: 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Today, Dr. David Jeremiah shares Solomon's wisdom on fostering healthy relationships. To share, power up your personal relationships, personal friendships. Here's David.
9: Well, the Bible tells us that Solomon was the wisest man who ever lived. I don't know if that would be true today if we look back over all of history, but probably so. When he writes about personal relationships, he speaks to the heart. And today, we're going to talk about Solomon's words about friendship and relationships right here on the weekend edition of Turning Point.
10: You know, there are many Christians that you meet from time to time who say, "I don't really need friends, I have the Lord." I've heard that. And when you get to know them, you know why they don't have any friends. But how many of you know that God does his best work through other people, and that he does his best loving through people, that God put us on this earth and then he put us together on this earth so that we could express love and friendship one to another? And life is so difficult that we all need friends, don't we? And you show me a person who says he doesn't need a friend or she doesn't need a friend, and I'll show you a person who is proud and arrogant and soon headed for a fall. Because all of us have tremendous needs in our lives for friendship. And even now as I say that, some of you are thinking of the friends that you have in your life who are so special to you. When I talk about friends, what do I mean? There are frankly four different levels of friends that you need to know about. First of all, there are contact friends. People you meet in your daily life. People that you pass, the acquaintances, the people that you know, the people that you say hello to. You might say of them, "They're my friends," but they're basically just contact friends, people that you meet from time to time, but you don't know them and they don't really know you. Then there are casual friends, people who have common interests with you, people who like the same things you like, people who you can talk about certain subjects with and know that you're in agreement. Maybe they're Democrats and you're a Democrat. Maybe they're Republicans and you're Republicans. I guarantee you're having lots of conversation with your friends these days. And then there are people you might call close friends. Those with whom you share common goals. Maybe it's your partner in business, your neighbor at home, someone you sit with at church, someone you feel close to. But the kind of friendship that I want to talk about from the book of Proverbs is not any of the three that I have mentioned, but rather I want to talk about committed friends. A person who cares enough about you to confront you when you're wrong. One who stays with you in the thick and the thin. If you have one friend like that, you are blessed indeed. And you ought to count it all joy that God has given you one somebody like that. If you have two, you are the richest of all people. Because friends like that are a rare commodity in today's busy, impersonal world. And you need to choose your friends carefully. Because if you want a friend who's going to be committed to you, you want to make sure you get the right one. In the book of Proverbs, the word friend, companion, neighbor are sometimes a translation of the same Old Testament word. And in the 27th chapter of the book of Proverbs, by implication or by statements that connect with other proverbs, we can discover five different kinds of friendships. The first kind of friend that you're going to meet in the book of Proverbs chapter 27 is a foolish friend. You know, it's possible to have foolish friends. And Proverbs chapter 27 and verse 3 says this, a stone is heavy and sand is weighty, but a fool's wrath is heavier than both of them. Now remember, the book of Proverbs is a very visual book, so when you read these Proverbs, try to think in your mind the picture that they're painting. Verse 22 says, though you grind a fool in mortar with a pestle along with crushed grain, yet his foolishness will still not depart from him. What that's saying in so many words in today's vernacular, you can beat him to a pulp and he'll still be foolish. Back in Proverbs chapter 1 and verse 7, it says, the fear of the Lord is the beginning of knowledge, but fools despise wisdom and instruction. The Bible says you can end up, if you're not careful, with friendships that you have forged with foolish people. Proverbs 1:32 says, for the turning away of the simple will slay them, and the complacency of fools will destroy them. And Proverbs 22:3 says, a prudent man foresees evil and hides himself, but the simple or the fool passes on and is punished. According to Proverbs, a man is a fool who is naive and without convictions and gullible. We're not talking here about a person who is without intellect. A fool in the book of Proverbs is a rebellious person, a person who neglects the counsel that's given to him by those who care for him. The rebellious fool believes every word, but the prudent or the wise man considers his steps. Fools lack discipline and have little discernment. Fools are naive. A fool is somebody who just believes anything. And you don't want to have friendships with the foolish, because you will end up just like them. Proverbs 13:20 is the key verse in this point. Listen carefully. He who walks with wise men will be wise, but the companion or the friend of fools will be destroyed. I cannot emphasize this enough, that the choice you make of your friendships will be so much the determination of your life. That if you choose bad friends, they will have bad influence on you. The peer pressures that young people face when they're drawn in to the kinds of things that friendships can do to them if they're wrong. We could write a book about those stories. They're sad indeed. Business alliances are the same when we grow into adulthood. If we're not careful, we end up forging alliances with people who do not share the same goals that we have and will take us in the wrong direction. Now, the Bible is not saying that we should have no friends who are outside of the faith. That is isolationism. And for so long, fundamentalists and separatists have said, if you're a Christian, you should only have Christian friends. My goodness, how are we going to win the world if we don't have friendships with those in the world? I'm not talking here about casual friendships or contact friendships. I'm talking here about committed friendships. You don't want to forge a committed friendship with somebody who doesn't embrace your values and your God. Because if you are not careful, that committed friendship will cause you to move from your commitment to the greatest friend you ever had in your life, the Lord Jesus himself. I think this is what James was trying to get across in his epistle in the fourth chapter when he said, do you not know that friendship with the world is enmity with God? Whoever therefore wants to be a friend of the world makes himself an enemy of God. It's a good reminder that it is possible to have foolish friendships that can lead you astray. A preacher of another generation logged this story in one of his books. He said, I frequently go down to the penitentiary to visit a man who was serving a life term. This is how it happened. He had not been long in this country. He was from another country. One evening, he went out with a group of men who had invited him to accompany them. The first thing he knew, they were robbing a store. In the shooting which ensued, the woman was fatally wounded. Sometime afterward, the young man, who did not even know that a murder had been committed and who actually had nothing to do with it, was picked up and interrogated by the police, whom he told frankly that he had been out that night with a group of men. He was tried and sentenced to life in prison for murder, and legally so, as he was in the company of those who had committed the crime. It was just one night of thoughtless, careless friendship, and it ruined his life. I don't want to make this bigger than it is, but I do want to tell you that your choice of friends is critical according to the Word of God. Somebody said, well, I want to forge a relationship with them and I will influence them my way. It almost always is a two-way influence. Sometimes I hear unknowing young people, Christian young people, I'm sad to say, tell me that they're planning to forge the most intimate of friendships, a marriage with somebody who's not a believer, with the excuse that they'll win them after the marriage. And I can tell you, if you want to study the statistics on that one, you will not do it. Because most people are on their best behavior before marriage, and then after marriage comes, they settle into their old patterns. Foolish friends. Let me talk for a moment about faithful friends. For here in this same passage of Scripture, in the 6th verse of the 27th chapter, we read, faithful are the wounds of a friend, but the kisses of an enemy are deceitful. Now, let's take the last part of that verse and understand what it says so that we can understand the first part of it. The last part of the verse says, the kisses of an enemy are deceitful. And if you have your Bibles open to the 27th chapter, if you'll go back into Proverbs chapter 26, beginning at the 23rd verse, you will find a little commentary on that section of chapter 27, verse 6. In verse 23, it says this. Listen to this. Fervent lips with a wicked heart are like earthenware covered with silver dross. He who hates disguises it with his lips and lays open deceit within himself. When he speaks kindly, do not believe him, for there are seven abominations in his heart. Now, I want you to get the picture that the writer of Proverbs paints with his little word picture. He says that fervent lips with a wicked heart are like an earthen jar covered with silver, a silver-covered earthen jar. In other words, what you see on the outside is what's not on the inside. These people are fervent in their friendship words, in their flattering tongue, but in their heart there is deceit. In fact, it says in this chapter, there are seven abominations in their heart. You can't always tell a friend by their friendliness, can you? Do you know that some people are born strokers? By that I mean, they can't help it. They just have to stroke you every time they see you. You're the most wonderful person in the world. That's the most wonderful message I've ever heard. You're the greatest preacher who ever lived. And I'm thinking, where have these people been? I mean, it's wonderful to be complimented, and we always appreciate reinforcement in the areas where we serve and what we do. But when a person is overwhelmed in that regard, when he continues with that over and over again, sometimes you have to stop and ask, what's that person up to? What's really going on in their heart? You know, when a person is your true friend, just a word will do. But if they have another agenda, sometimes it is in the multiplication of words that you become suspicious. And the writer of Proverbs says we have every right to do that, because there is a kind of friend who is faithless, who will say one thing with his lips, who will humor your fancies and flatter your pride, but down in their heart they have another agenda. Faithful friends do not try to force their personal opinions on the lives of others. They try to help in a biblical way, and you can always spot it if you watch for it. Romans 15:2 gives us a little definition of a faithful friend. Let each of us please his neighbor for his good, leading to edification, building up. Ephesians 4:2 says it this way, with all lowliness and gentleness, with long-suffering, bearing up one another in love. And Proverbs 9:8 adds this warning, do not correct a scoffer lest he hate you. Rebuke a wise man and he will love you. It's interesting that a faithful friend is a friend who doesn't always tell you what you want to hear. How many of you have a spouse like that? You bristle and then you go away to think, why, there's no person in the whole world that loves me more than this woman. And why would she say that if she didn't love me enough to help me? When you're a young preacher, as I was once, be careful how you laugh. When you're a young preacher and you're just getting started, it's so easy to fall into the pitfalls of repeating phrases and sentences and doing things that you wish you wouldn't do, and you don't think about it. But after a while, when the emotion of the meeting is over and you have a chance to sit down, you're reminded by the one who loves you, you did it again. You did it again. And that's so helpful. It's wonderful to have a friend you trust to help you through those times, to rebuke you when you need to be rebuked in a kind way. If you have a friend like that, you are rich indeed. You have a faithful friend, according to the book of Proverbs. General Grant had a lawyer by the name of John A. Rawlins. He was closer to General Grant than any other man during the war. It was to Rawlins that Grant gave his pledge that he would abstain from intoxicating liquors, which he'd had a problem with. And when he broke that pledge, Rawlins went to him and with great earnestness pleaded with him, for the sake of himself and for the sake of the great and holy cause of the nation, to refrain from strong drink. Faithful were the wounds of that friend. And today, if you go to Washington, in the front of the Capitol at Washington, there stands the magnificent monument of General Grant, sitting on his horse in characteristic pose and flanked on either side by stirring battle scenes. But at the other end of Pennsylvania Avenue, a little to the south of the avenue, is Rawlins Park. And there stands a very ordinary, commonplace statue of Rawlins. And whenever you stand before the great monument of Grant there in front of the Capitol, think of the other monument and remember the faithful friend who kept Grant on his horse is down at the other end, unnoticed and unheralded. But he was the kind of friend who could say what needed to be said at the right time. One of the things that's happening in Christendom these days, and I believe it's a good thing, is the development of accountability groups. You know, it's so easy to just sail along in your life, not asking any questions and not answering any questions. Something happens to you when you have somebody that asks you the hard questions. You need somebody to ask you those questions, don't you? Somebody to ask you, to look you in the eye and say, are you walking with God? Are you living outwardly what you profess to live? Is it genuine in your heart? That's a faithful friend. My friend, if you don't have one, you need to choose one and get yourself in a situation where you're asking each other some hard questions. Then I want to give you a third kind of friend, and these are the kind we all want. These are fortifying friends. These are friends who come up alongside of you and just encourage you. And you need to have some of those folks too. Chapter 27, verse 9 says it this way. Listen to the imagery of this proverb. Ointment and perfume delight the heart, and the sweetness of a man's friend gives delight by hearty counsel. That's a wonderful proverb. Friendly suggestions are as pleasant as perfume, says the proverb writer. Genuine advice shows that a person really cares. Somebody who comes alongside of you with the right spirit and the right attitude and puts their arm around you and says, I want you to know, and they encourage you and they strengthen you and they help you. And you feel such ease with them, even though you're talking about difficult things. How many of you know it's not usually the message that's the issue, it's the delivery system that comes into play. Sometimes people can come and say things to you and their delivery system's all wrong, the package is all messed up. And what they're saying is true, but the way they say it is so harsh and sometimes sarcastic that you can't get your arms around the message because you can't get past the delivery system. And the writer of Proverbs says that when you bring hearty counsel, it should have the aroma of perfume to it. In other words, it should be a sweet and tender way of helping your friend get the message that's at the core and not all the wrappings around the outside. That's something you have to work at and develop even in a marriage, isn't it? Learning how to give the message and not let the messenger mess it all up. And when you're with a person like that, you feel such at ease. I think it's sort of like what I read from the words of George Eliot He defined a friendship like this. He said, "Oh, the inexpressible comfort of feeling safe with a person, having neither to weigh thoughts or measure words, but to pour them all out just as they are, chaff and grain together, knowing that a faithful hand will take and sift them. Keep what is worth keeping, and then with a breath of love, blow the rest away." Isn't that a great thought? Don't you covet somebody like that? It kind of goes along with the fact that every once in a while you need somebody you can just go blow off some steam. Oh, what a privilege it is to have a friend who takes the chaff and the grain together, and what is worth keeping, he keeps, and with love, he blows the rest away. You know, there's a friendship in the Bible that was like that. Do you remember the story of David and Jonathan? You talk about a friendship that had some dynamics that would make it not work. Unless you've read it recently, you might not be aware of the fact that Jonathan was the son of Saul, and Saul hated David. And David was the one who was about to take over Saul's place as king of Israel. And David also was sweet on Saul's daughter, and David and Jonathan were friends. You talk about getting into a complicated friendship. That was one. Because every time they were together, David's viewpoint was, "Saul's trying to kill me," and Jonathan was always doing his best to make sure that David was kept safe. And sometime when you get a chance, you should go back to read 1 Samuel and read the record of that story. It is unfortunate that some very evil people have tried to make out of this relationship an inordinate relationship that would not be pleasing to God. But I can tell you on the authority of the Word of God, there was nothing like that. These were two men who loved each other as friends should love. And over again, there's a phrase in the Old Testament that describes their relationship. You will see it in 1 Samuel 18, 1 to 3, where you read, "And when he had finished speaking to Saul, the soul of Jonathan was knit to the soul of David, and Jonathan loved him as his own soul. And Saul took him that day, would not let him go home to his father's house anymore. Then Jonathan and David made a covenant because he loved him as his own soul." In 1 Samuel 20, verse 17, we read, "Now Jonathan again caused David to vow because he loved him, for he loved him as he loved his own soul." And in 1 Samuel 23, 16, we read that Jonathan, Saul's son, arose and went to David in the woods and strengthened his hand in God. I'm telling you what a friend. A friend who knows when you have a need and comes to strengthen you in the hand of God. Well, let me pass on to the fourth kind of friend that's alluded to in the 27th chapter of Proverbs. I was going to put it this way, and I tried to make it a little more acceptable. How about in-your-face friends? How about face-to-face friends? This is similar to what we talked about a few moments ago, but in a positive way. Proverbs 27, 17 is a great proverb. It says this, "As iron sharpens iron, so a man sharpens the countenance of his friend." This is the kind of a friend that you get together with and you can really deal with some of the tough issues of life. You can talk about things that are going to make a difference. You can share ideas, and they may not always be coming from the same way. They may be disagreement ideas, but you understand that this is two friends who love each other, sharing the most important things in their life one with another, and the result of it is you both are sharpened and strengthened by the encounter. Oh, what a relationship that can be. Especially if you're in a position of leadership or responsibility, to have somebody who can come and you can share ideas. Sometimes when we travel and we get with other pastors, that's what happens. We sit down in a room together and we talk about what God is doing in the ministry and how we can sharpen one another as face-to-face we deal with the issues of our lives. Romans 14:19 says, "Therefore, let us pursue the things which make for peace and the things by which one may edify another." I don't know if you've ever remembered this verse from the book of Malachi, but I think this is kind of the same thing. Malachi 3:16 says, "Then those who feared the Lord spoke to one another, and the Lord listened, and he heard them." If you go back and study the book of Malachi, you know this wasn't a pleasant time in the life of these people. But they got together, and they spoke one to another, and the Bible says God listened in. I think God listens into conversations when iron sharpens iron and when friends come together to encourage one another. And the Bible says that that's what happened. And a book of remembrance was written before him for those who fear the Lord and who meditate on his name. Do you know when you have the right kind of conversations between one another and you're sharpening one another and you're encouraging one another, you get enrolled in God's book. And he listens into your conversation and he says, I saw Jeremiah down there in North Carolina with another brother pastor, and they were sharing the joys and the challenges of the ministry and encouraging one another. God loves that, and he hears it. And that's the kind of friendship you want to develop. Now let me give you the last lesson. I just want to call this forever friends. There's a song that we hear a lot of times, friends are friends forever. And I always think when these young people are graduating from high school, most of them won't see each other again until the 20th year anniversary. But you can have forever friends, and the book of Proverbs says this, Proverbs 27:10. Do not forsake your own friend or your father's friend, nor go to your brother's house in the day of your calamity. Better is a neighbor nearby than a brother far away. Did you know that? And Proverbs 17:17 says it this way, even more succinctly, a friend loves at all times, and listen to this, a brother is born for adversity. Let me tell you how you can sort out your friends. You want to know the ones that are casual, the ones that are just companions, the ones that are committed? All you have to do is go through a crisis in your life. That's all you have to do. Crisis sorts out your friends like nothing you'll ever imagine. Some of the people you thought would be aren't, and some of the people you didn't think would be are. But the Bible says that a friend, a true friend, is born for adversity. What does that mean? That's what they're there for. You may not even know that they're there hovering around the externals of your life, but when you go through a difficult time, all of a sudden they move in and you discover the love and the strength and the encouragement that such a friend brings to you. Is Jesus your friend? Do you know him? You say, well, Pastor Jeremiah, everybody knows who Jesus is. No, that's a contact friend. Well, I study about him in the Bible. Oh, that's a casual friendship. I'm not talking about that. I want to know if you have a committed friendship with Jesus. Have you committed your life to him as he has committed his life to you? Are you willing to say, Lord Jesus Christ, what you said in your word about me, I accept as true. I am a sinner without any hope, but because you came into this world to be my Savior, I can know eternal life. As you committed yourself to me on the cross, I now commit myself to you, and I accept what you did for me. Because in order for Jesus Christ to be your friend, he first of all must be your Savior. And if you don't know him as your Savior, you can't have him as your friend. I don't know about you, but the friendship I have with Jesus is the most wonderful thing in all the world to me. I say this with deference to a warm and loving relationship with my wife and my family. But my friends, there are times when you just got to get alone with your friend, the Lord Jesus, and pour your heart out to him, because you know that no one else can comprehend, no one else can know. I don't know how I'd get through a day without my friendship with the Lord. And those of you who know him know what I'm talking about, and I want you all to have him as your friend. So if you've never known Jesus Christ as your Savior and your friend, why don't you take that step and show yourself friendly today and invite him into your life?
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13: When we are full of the Spirit, we act in ways that we normally would not act. We say things that we would normally not say. We have attitudes that we normally would not have. 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

0: Welcome to Bold Steps with Mark Jobe. Mark is founding pastor of New Life Community Church in Chicago. I'm Wade Shepherd. Now today we're going to be talking about the influence that the Spirit of God has on our lives. And Mark, tied into this topic is that question, what is the will of God?
1: Wayne, so many times I have people ask me, what is God's will for my life? And so this passage is very clear. I'm not sure exactly if it's going to clarify whether it's this woman you should marry or that house you should buy.
2: Or buy a Ford or a Chevy, right?
1: Exactly, or a Tesla. But what it does clarify is that it starts by indicating that the will of God is that you be filled with the Spirit, which will influence your life to live for God in a way that you never anticipated.
0: Well, there's a lot to cover here, so let's dive right into this new series and the start of today's message entitled Under the Influence.
1: More than any kind of alcohol content would change our behavior, the Spirit of God, the influence of the Spirit, also does the same. So take your Bibles this morning and turn to Ephesians chapter 5. And we're going to be looking at verses 15 through 18 of Ephesians chapter 5. Be very careful then how you live. Not as unwise, but as wise. Making the most of every opportunity because the days are evil. Therefore, do not be foolish, but understand what the will of the Lord is. Do not get drunk on wine, which leads to debauchery. Instead, be filled with the Spirit. Speaking to one another in psalms and hymns and spiritual songs, sing and make music in your heart to the Lord, always giving thanks to God the Father for everything in the name of our Lord Jesus Christ. Submit to one another out of reverence for Christ. Now, before I jump thoroughly into this passage, I want to focus on one small phrase and one small verse that says, do not get drunk on wine, which leads to debauchery. Instead, be filled with the Spirit. The first question I want to answer is this. Why is getting drunk on wine and being filled with the Spirit in the same verse? What does getting drunk on wine have anything to do with being filled with the Spirit? It says, do not get drunk on wine wherein is debauchery. How many of you have ever heard that word debauchery? Okay, most of us have heard that word, but we're not sure what it means. The word debauchery sounds bad as it is, doesn't it? Debauchery. The word debauchery means overindulging in something so that it leads to out of control living. It means that you've had excess of something so that it results in out of control, unlimited, something that has no limits or boundaries, and it's out of control in a bad way. So the Apostle Paul is comparing getting drunk on wine with being filled with the Spirit. What is the comparison? Well, when someone goes out and drinks wine, it's a substance or alcohol or anything that has alcohol in it. It's a substance that, if you have too much of it, what it begins to do, it begins to alter your natural behavior. It begins to change the way that you would normally function because you are under an influence, an outside influence that makes you a different person. There are individuals that are normally quiet and polite that with a little extra alcohol in their system suddenly become loud, obnoxious, and aggressive. There are people that are normally pretty reserved and get enough alcohol in their system and they're dancing on the tables now. Because what it does is it alters someone's behavior. It changes the way they talk and the way they behave. It causes restraints to be off. And I talk to women that are married to men that are alcoholics or drink too much, and they say, well, he's not normally that way. But when he drinks, he becomes like this. He must have been drunk, we say. We hear of someone that behaves a certain way that surprises us. An act of violence, and we say, well, they're not that way. That's not them. They must have been drunk. Because we understand that under the influence of alcohol, people do and say things and act in ways and do things that normally they would not do because it's leading to debauchery. In contrast to that, the Holy Spirit of God is also an outside force that has influence on our life. And like wine, the filling of the Spirit becomes an influence upon our life. And when we are full of the Spirit, we act in ways that we normally would not act. We say things that we would normally not say. We have attitudes that we normally would not have. We behave in ways that are different than we normally would have because it's the influence and the filling of the Holy Spirit of God. That person that's normally shy, when they're full of the Spirit, suddenly speak up with boldness and talk about the things of God like they normally would not do because they're full of the Spirit. That person that's normally hard and uncallous suddenly, when they're full of the Spirit, have a degree of compassion, a degree of love and heart that comes out that they normally would not have, but since they're full of the Spirit, suddenly they have a compassion and a concern for things that they would normally not have. That person that's normally out of control or full of anxiety under situations of stress, now finally, because they're full of the Spirit, they're acting in a peaceful way. They're not losing their temper, and someone says, "What's wrong with you?" They're full of the Spirit. That person that's normally not very expressive, you find them at a worship service worshiping God with abandon and emotion. And you say, hey, what's going on with that person? They're not behaving like themselves. Why? Because they're full of the Spirit. You see, it's an outside influence that alters our behavior. And so the Apostle Paul says, I do not want you to be influenced or drunk with wine because that leads to debauchery. But instead, I want you to be full of the substance of the person of the Holy Spirit because he will alter your behavior in a positive direction. Now, what we need to clarify about the filling of the Spirit is that some people believe, or the image that they have when we say be filled with the Spirit, is they have the image of a glass that's being filled with water. And so it's either half filled or a quarter filled or three-fourths filled. And we have that image, and sometimes we think that the Holy Spirit is like a liquid, or the Holy Spirit is just a power, or the Holy Spirit is just a wind. The Holy Spirit is just a force. The Holy Spirit is a person. Not a liquid, not a power, not a wind, not a force. The Holy Spirit is a person, so therefore, to be filled with the Holy Spirit means to be filled with the person. A better image to have in mind instead of a glass is an image of a sailboat. If you've ever seen a sailboat that is sailing along the shore, a wind will come, and that wind, as those sails are up, the wind will catch those sails, and those sails will be inflated with the wind, and that wind will begin to drive. It is the power behind that sailboat because it catches the wind and it influences the course of that sailboat. Such is the Holy Spirit upon us. To be filled with the Spirit means that the person, the third person of the Godhead, the Holy Spirit, has such an influence upon our lives that he begins to change who we are and begins to alter us. Now, another thing to keep in mind about this phrase where it says be filled with the Spirit, in order to understand exactly what this is saying, we need to go a little bit to the Greek. Now you say, well, hey, I don't speak Greek, just English. Why do we need to go to the Greek? Well, most of you know that the New Testament was written originally in ancient Greek language, right? New Testament was written in the Greek Old Testament was written in Hebrew and Aramaic. So if we want to go to the, sometimes to get the nuances of a phrase, we need to go to the original language and look at the how it was written in the original language. In this case, the word be filled with the Spirit, it's a verb. The word filling is a verb. It's written in a verb tense that those of you that remember your English, it's in the present passive imperative. Most of you, that means nothing because you've forgotten your English already. And those were school days stuff. And right now, present passive imperative means nothing to you. But let me refresh your memory a bit. Imperative means that's not an option, it's a command. So this is a command. Be filled is a command, not a suggestion, not an option. It's in the imperative form. So be filled is a command. Passive means that it's not something that you do to yourself, but it's something that you receive that's done to you. It's in the passive form. So it's a command, it's done to you, and present means that it's not an event that's occurred in the past, but it's an event that is currently occurring in your life. So a better translation of this would be continue or keep being filled with the Spirit of God. The filling of the Spirit is not an event that happens in the past. The filling of the Spirit is a continuous, ongoing cycle that happens in your life. In other words, the translation is keep being filled with the Spirit of God on an ongoing basis. Are you tracking with me? So it's a command, we got to do it. It's something that happens to us, and it's something that needs to continue to happen to us, not as something, someone says, well, I got filled with the Spirit 10 years ago. Hey, let me tell you, if it was 10 years ago and you haven't been filled with the Spirit again, then there's a problem here. Because this was not something that happened way back then. This is something that should continue to happen day by day in our lives.
2: Well, we're going to hear more about this process of being filled with the Spirit. We'll continue with today's message from Mark Jobe in a moment. 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
1: Yeah, Wayne, and we love to hear from our listeners, and we love that so many of you have jumped on board and become Bold Partners,
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1: which is our monthly givers. And, here's a response from someone in Lakewood, California, to Cara, who listens, by the way, through K-Wave, and wrote this: your ministry is such a blessing and timely encouragement. 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
2: Thank you.
1: Well, Takara, we love to hear those words of encouragement. And I want to say that you are encouraging people like Takara. You're encouraging people in Malawi, Africa. You're encouraging people really all over the United States, many of whom have never heard the gospel or are exploring. And we hear testimonies like that all the time. So what we call Bold Partners really help us spread the gospel of Jesus. And so, Wayne, if someone says, I've been thinking about giving, I'd like to become a monthly giver, a Bold Partner, how could they do that?
2: It's very simple, really. 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All right, let's get back into the message now called Under the Influence.
1: Now let me talk to you for a moment about what happens when we're filled with the Spirit. Let's go back to verse 15. It says, be careful then how you live, not as unwise, but as wise. There's a lot of people that don't live their lives very wisely. Verse 16, making the most of every opportunity because the days are evil. A lot of us live our lives not very wisely. We waste a lot of our life. And what the Apostle Paul is telling us, by the way, I know it refers to the filling of the Spirit because it says, because the days are evil, verse 17 says, therefore do not be foolish. And every time you see the word therefore in the Bible, you need to ask yourself what? What is it there for? And usually when you see the word therefore, it means that it's building on a previous thought. Don't be unwise. Use every opportunity. Therefore, be filled with the Spirit. In others, because of this, be filled with the Spirit. So, the first thing that the filling of the Spirit does is it makes us take advantage of spiritual opportunities. You see, a lot of people, I believe, are wasting a lot of their life. You have talents, you have gifting, you have abilities, but oftentimes we waste a lot of that because we're not filled with the Spirit. And what happens when we're not filled with the Spirit is that we become somewhat unaware of the spiritual world. And the values of the kingdom, we walk right by them because we're preoccupied with life and we're doing very little with spiritual or eternal value to them because we're not filled with the Spirit. But you see, whatever we're conscious of, whatever we're filled with, it typically is what we're going to be conscious of. The person that spends all their time down at Wall Street watching the stock market and investment, they're very conscious of money. They see the world through the eyes of money. Any blip in the stock market and they're there. They don't want to miss an opportunity for investment because they think and breathe money and they're conscious of it. And anybody talks about money, they're aware of it because they're very attuned to that whole world. Why? Because they're full of that. Someone that is full of sports and that's what they have a heart for, a desire for. They know all the stats in the sports. They know who's winning and who's losing and what's going on because they're filled with that. Someone that's on the prowl on the dating prowl and they really want a wife or really want a husband, that's what fills their mind. They know when a new single walks in and where they're at and who has rings and who doesn't and who's available and who's not because they're filled with that. And they don't want to waste an opportunity. If they meet a new single, they want to make sure, I'm going to make my way through the crowd back there because I see one. Now, when you're filled with the Spirit, what it means is that you're filled with the Spirit of God so that you don't want to miss or waste any spiritual opportunity. Because opportunities are all around us to make a difference for God. And when we're filled with the Spirit, the Holy Spirit inside of us quickens us, reminds us of the opportunities that are coming our way. And so our spiritual eyes are open to people that we can talk to, things that we can do, opportunities that we don't want to miss because we're spiritually alive. The spiritually dead person, the person that's not full of the Spirit, misses most of those opportunities because they're not full of the Spirit of God. The second thing that the filling of the Spirit does is that the filling of the Spirit that I want you to understand about the filling of the Spirit is that the filling of the Spirit is the will of God for every follower of Christ. Often as a pastor, I have people ask me what God's will is. I say, Pastor, I want to know God's will. I'm thinking about moving. I'm looking at Texas or California, but I don't know if God's will. I'm praying that I would know God's will. Hey, I have a job opportunity to move to another, and I'm thinking about it, but I'm not sure. I'm unclear. I want to know, is it God's will? I'm thinking about selling my house and moving to another area of the city, but I want to know, is it God's will? I'm in a dating relationship. It's getting serious now, and I know he's going to pop the question pretty soon, but I want to know, is it in the center of God's will? Is it God's will that I should marry this person? I'm a little bit unsure about it, so I'm wondering, what is God's will? I get to ask that question a lot. What is God's will? I'm trying to figure out God's will because we know that if we walk in the center of God's will, it's the best place for us to be. The center of God's will is where we need to be. And hopefully, some of you around this place have been asking, I want to make sure it's God's will. James tells us not to make big plans without saying, if God wills. Those that go out and make plans about the future and boast about what they're going to do and boast about what's going to happen tomorrow. James says, be careful. Your life is like a vapor. It's here one moment, it's gone the next. What you should be saying is, I will do this and this if God wills. And some of our language has that. In English, they used to refer to that, if God wills. In Spanish, it's still a part of it, si Dios quiere, a part of the expression. I'll do that if God wills me to do it. How do I know God's will? I want to give you a quick insight into the will of God. I know God's will for your life. You say, Pastor, you do? Absolutely. I want to give you this morning God's will for your life. If you came in this place saying, I want to know God's will, then I'm going to give you the first step in understanding God's will for your life. Are you ready? It tells us in this passage, therefore, do not be foolish. Foolish is the opposite of wise, spiritually speaking. Don't be foolish. Be wise. But understand what the will of the Lord is. Don't be foolish. Understand God's will. The Apostle Paul is saying, I want you to understand God's will for your life. Don't be foolish. Don't pass it by. Understand God's will. And then he says this, don't get drunk with wine, but instead be full of the Spirit. Can I tell you this morning what God's will is for your life? God's will for your life today is that you be filled with the Spirit. If you get in the will of God personally, then you will find yourself in the middle of the will of God in your big decisions in life. Are you tracking with me?

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0: clarity, because the Bible is not ambiguous about Jesus being the way. But we need to be able to do it in a gracious way. And if you've asked yourself some of those questions, one of the books that has helped so many people, thousands and thousands of people, is The Case for Faith by Lee Strobel, who was stuck himself in trying to embrace Christianity. And as an investigative reporter whose wife became engaged in Christianity, he said, let me look at this myself.
1: Right. I don't believe it, but I'll check it out.
0: And became a believer in the process. 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So I believe that this book will be a real blessing to a lot of people.
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2: You know, some people think I know all the answers to questions about suffering, and believe me, I do not. But I am often asked, Johnny, if God is so good, why doesn't he get rid of all the awful suffering in the world? That question, in fact, was posed to me on a TV interview just last week. Now, I can't remember my exact words, but first, we know that God created the world good. But human rebellion brought the corruption and the death and suffering and injustice and every other painful thing. So it was human beings who broke the contract between God and man. It wasn't God's fault that sin entered the world. And I think people forget that. But this is what I love about God. He did not abandon us sinners in hopelessness. As soon as sin entered the world, God promised that there would be a remedy. But who would have imagined that that remedy would occur through another human rebellion that ended in the execution of God's precious own Son? Yet when Jesus was murdered, his death became the highest possible good for sinners. The cross not only brought salvation, it proved that there could be meaning in suffering. For if God could bring about salvation through the suffering of his Son, then suffering for us all can have purpose if yielded to Christ. Well, that's all nice and good, but isn't it about time for God to get rid of suffering? Well, 2 Peter chapter 3, verse 9 has the answer. 2 Peter says that God is not slow in keeping his promise to eliminate sin and the suffering that results from it. Rather, God is being patient. He's showing forbearance. He's taking his time so that many more sinners around the world have the chance to hear the good news of what Jesus has done for them. Look, if God were to get rid of suffering and sin right now, he'd have to get rid of sinners who have not yet heard about Christ. And I certainly don't want that. And I don't think you do either. So I do not mind if I have to be paralyzed and in this wheelchair just a little while longer. I do not mind.

0: If pain persists and my quadriplegic body wastes away, will life get harder for me? Sure it will. But I'm okay with it because I am promised that my suffering has meaning. So, like 2 Peter 3, verse 9, I can wait a little longer while the good news goes forth and reaches untold millions around the world. And I'm so grateful that Johnny and Friends is doing just that. God is delaying closing the curtain on sin and Satan and suffering so that more people, including more people with disabilities, whether through Wheels for the World, our retreats, getaways, more of those families will hear the good news of Jesus and respond to the call of salvation in Him. And after that last soul comes into the kingdom, woohoo! 1 Peter 5 says, quote, after you've suffered for a little while, then the God of all grace, who has called you to His eternal glory in Christ, will Himself restore you, secure you, strengthen you, and establish you. To Him be the power forever and ever. Amen. Yep, one day the curtain will drop on sin and suffering. But until then, we've got so much work to do. We must give the gospel until that very last person says yes to Jesus as Lord and Savior. And then...
1: Oh, yes, Johnny. And listening, friend, get on board with us at Johnny and Friends as we give the salvation message of Jesus Christ.
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8: Hi, this is Robert Jeffress, and I'm glad to study God's Word with you every day on this Bible teaching program. 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And today, false religions seduce people all of the time. It will be true in the final days too. And to many people, it will appear that this false religious system is controlling the government of the Antichrist. But they are in an unholy alliance, this false religion of the earth and the government at that time.
9: Welcome to the Pathway to Victory Weekend Edition with author and pastor Dr. Robert Jeffress. There's no doubt that we are living in an increasingly atheistic world. But the Bible teaches that one day the world will be united under a new false system of belief. Today on Pathway to Victory, Dr. Robert Jeffress explains how that false religion symbolized by the harlot in Revelation 17 will actually signal the earth's coming destruction. But first, let's take a moment to hear some important ministry updates.
8: Thanks, David, and welcome again to Pathway to Victory. Today, we're digging deeply into the closing chapters of Revelation. And this teaching series called Final Conquest will come to an end very soon. And so, it's time to take advantage of the resources we've prepared for you. First, I'm eager to send you a brochure I've written called The Major Characters of the End Times. It will help you understand the significance of the strange characters in Revelation. It's my gift to you, simply for going online to ptv.org. And secondly, when you give a generous gift with your request, I'll also be sure to include my best-selling book about Revelation. It's called Final Conquest. Yes, understanding the strange symbolism in Revelation requires effort, but the most important aspect of John's revelation is the glorious unveiling of King Jesus. And I'm pleased to send you a copy when you give a generous gift to support the ministry of Pathway to Victory. I'll warn you in advance that the passage in Revelation 17 that we're looking at today is filled with bizarre imagery. But once you understand the key characters, this passage comes alive with meaning. As you'll see, in the end, Revelation is a book of triumph. So, let's get started with today's study. I titled my message, Religion Gone Wrong. To me, it's become so clear how fragile our world really is. This world can unravel very, very quickly. And although it hasn't unraveled yet, one day it is going to unravel completely. And that will set the stage for the world dictator, the world leader we know as Antichrist, who will precede the return of Jesus Christ himself. And that's where we are today in our study of the book of Revelation. If you have your Bibles, I want you to turn to the last book of the Bible, the book of the Revelation. Let's look at this religious system called Babylon, over which the Antichrist will preside. This false religious system is described as a harlot. Look at verses 1 and 2 of chapter 17. Then one of the seven angels who had the seven bowls. And one of those angels spoke to me, saying, "Come here, I will show you the judgment of the great harlot who sits on many waters." Now, you know what a harlot is. A prostitute, somebody who seduces people for money with the promise of sexual fulfillment. A harlot. And this is a harlot John is looking at who sits on many waters. That is, she presides over many people of many different nations. As we'll see in just a moment, this false religious system seduces kings. They use each other to achieve their own goals. But not only that, she seduces those who dwell on the earth. Remember that phrase in the book of Revelation? It refers to unbelievers, people who have their minds on worldly things instead of heavenly things. And because of that, they miss the rapture of the church. They are still on the earth and they are seduced by this harlot. Now today, false religions seduce people all of the time. Whether it's Islam or Mormonism, those are religious prostitutes that seduce people and keep them from the truth of God. There are certain aberrations of Christianity itself that can be described as religious prostitutes. Now, when we get to verse 3, we're actually going to see this harlot in great detail. Verses 1 and 2, John was invited to see the harlot. Now, look at what he saw, verse 3. "And the angel carried me away," John said, "in the spirit into a wilderness." We don't know if the spirit actually took him to Saudi Arabia, to the Sahara Desert, or if this was a spiritual experience. But wherever it was, the angel took John into the wilderness and he saw this vision of a woman sitting on a scarlet beast full of blasphemous names, having seven heads and 10 horns. Now that's a description of the beast. We'll see in a moment who that beast is. I'll give you a heads up. It's the Antichrist, the world leader. But first of all, John's going to describe this woman who was sitting on the beast himself. Look at the image of the harlot, how it's described. The woman was clothed in purple, that denotes royalty, and scarlet, that's luxury, and adorned with gold and precious stones and pearls, having in her hand a gold cup full of abominations and of the unclean things of her immorality. This woman was beautifully dressed. She had a golden cup. We'll see what was in that cup in just a moment. But the thing I want you to see about this woman is she is seen riding the Antichrist. Now, to ride a beast seems to imply that you are giving direction to that animal. You are in control of that animal. And to many people, it will appear that this false religious system is controlling the government of the Antichrist. But indeed, as we'll see, it's the Antichrist who is supporting her as well. They are in an unholy alliance, this false religion of the earth and the government at that time. And notice the name of the harlot, verse 5. "And on her forehead a name was written, a mystery, Babylon the Great, the mother of harlots and of the abominations of the earth." You have to understand a little history here. In the first century when John wrote, if you went to a brothel, the prostitutes would wear a band around their head, and on that band would be their name. You not only knew what they were, you knew who they were. Well, this image, this harlot, she has a name on her forehead. That name is Babylon the Great, the mother of harlots. This woman is not just one of the other prostitutes. She is the madam of the brothel. She is the chief prostitute.
10: She is not just another false religion. She is the mother of all false religions. Her name is Babylon. That fascinating name, Babylon, denotes the source of every false religion in the world today. I don't have time to get into it, but in the 1800s, 1862, a Scottish minister named Alexander Hyslop wrote a book called The Two Babylons. And he started and traced Babylon, where it started, back to Genesis 11. Remember the story of Babel? The founder of Babel was Nimrod, and they created their own religion. They tried to build that tower to reach into the heavens. And throughout history, those towers, those ziggurats, were edifices that were made to pagan deities. And it angered God that they had created their own system, their own religious system, to worship the God of their imagination rather than the God of the Bible. Anyway, Alexander Hyslop traced the beginning of Babylonianism throughout the Bible, throughout history, all the way to the first century. It had infected the church at Pergamum, we see in Revelation chapter 2, throughout the Middle Ages and even today. And by the way, the spirit of Babylonianism is very apparent today. We don't call it Babylonianism. Nobody would join the first church of Babylon, probably. But it's nevertheless very pervasive. We don't call it Babylonianism. You know what we call it? Inclusivism. Pluralism. Nobody has a market on the truth, they say. There are many ways to God. All the different world religions are just different paths up to the same mountain that reach to God himself. Have you ever noticed that those who cry for tolerance and inclusivism are the most intolerant people when it comes to conservative Christianity? They can tolerate any belief except the belief that there is one way to God, and it's through his son, the Lord Jesus Christ. That's the way it will be in this final concoction of religious heresy. The final form of Babylonianism will invite everybody to come. It will teach everything except the right thing. And that's why this woman is pictured as drinking from the cup the blood of the saints. She, the false religious system, will work with the Antichrist to persecute those who become Christians during the Great Tribulation. That is the image that we see of the harlot. Now, we'll talk about her judgment in just a little bit. But let's look at verse 7. He, first of all, deals with the judgment of the beast itself. The judgment of the beast. Now, we're going to read a lot about beast in the book of Revelation. Remember, there are three beasts. They're part of the satanic trinity. I have it on your outline. The beast of the abyss, that's Satan, who is the power behind all of it. There's the beast out of the sea, that's the Antichrist, the final world dictator, a human leader. And then there's the beast out of the earth, the false prophet, who assists the Antichrist. Now notice what he says in verse 7. And the angel said to me, "Why do you wonder? I will tell you the mystery of the woman and of the beast that carries her, which has the seven heads and the 10 horns. The beast that you saw was and is not and is about to come up out of the abyss and go to destruction." You'll see this used repeatedly. He was, he is not, and he's about to be. What is that talking about? Remember, the Antichrist comes to power at the beginning of the Great Tribulation, Revelation 6. He's assisted by this false religious system. They work together. But early on, he appears to be assassinated. A mortal head wound. People will think he has died, but he will be miraculously, or at least it will appear, be resurrected. It's a counterfeit resurrection. Satan counterfeits every truth, including the resurrection of Jesus. But when this beast is resurrection, this leader, people all over the earth will go crazy and follow him because of the miracle he's presumably had performed, his own resurrection. That's what it's talking about here. Verse 8. And those who dwell on the earth, whose name has not been written in the book of life from the foundation of the world, will wonder when they see the beast that he was and is not and will come. Now, look at the seven heads of this beast. Here is the mind which has wisdom. The seven heads are the seven mountains on which the woman sits, and they are seven kings. Five have fallen, one is, and the other has not yet come. And when he comes, he must remain a little while. Remember, John is writing in 90 AD. These seven heads represent the seven world empires. Five of them have already occurred and disappeared from the earth. What are those five? Egypt, Assyria, Babylon, Medo-Persia, Greece. They were already in the dustbin of history by the time John wrote this. Five have already fallen. One is. That's Rome. Rome was currently the world power when John wrote these words. And the other, the seventh, has not yet come. That's the kingdom of the Antichrist that is yet to come. And when he comes, he must remain a little while. The beast, which was and is not, is himself also an eighth, but he's also one of the seven. And he goes to destruction. Well, how could he be the leader of the seventh kingdom and the final eighth kingdom? Remember what I said? While he is in charge of that final kingdom, he will appear to die. And then he'll be resurrected and he'll come back in an even stronger form in the eighth and final kingdom. That's the seven heads that were on the beast. Now let's look at the 10 horns. The 10 horns which you saw are 10 kings who have not yet received a kingdom, but they receive authority as with kings with the beast for 1 hour. And they have one purpose, and they give their power and authority to the beast. Apparently the Antichrist will have 10 assistants, if you will, governors who rule over various aspects of the Antichrist kingdom. Now, look at the defeat of the beast, verse 14. And these, that is, the kings of the earth, will wage war against the Lamb, Jesus, and the Lamb will overcome them because he is Lord of lords and kings of kings, and those who are with him are called the chosen and the faithful. John is fast forwarding to chapter 19. He said, these 10 kings, they're going to assemble together at Armageddon. They're going to wage war against the Antichrist, but suddenly the Lord will appear in heaven. We will appear with him, and the Lamb will overcome them. That is the defeat of the beast. Now, let's look at the defeat of the harlot. That's the final thing John saw in verses 15 and 18. And he said to me, the waters which you see where the harlot sits, these are the people and multitudes of nations and tongues. And the 10 horns which you saw in the beast, these will hate the harlot and will make her desolate and naked and will eat her flesh and will burn her up with fire. Halfway through this great tribulation, the Antichrist, after using the harlot for his own purposes, will discard her and destroy her. He will decide he no longer needs the church, this false religious system. He has all the power he needs, and so he will turn on the church, this false church, and completely destroy her. And why will the kings do that? Verse 17, for God has put it in their hearts to execute his purpose by having a common purpose and by giving their kingdom to the beast until the words of God will be fulfilled. Isn't it interesting? The reason the 10 pagan kings destroy the harlot is because God puts it in their heart to do so. Could I just remind you? God is able to work in the hearts of non-Christians just like he is the hearts of Christians. Don't think that that mate of yours has to be a Christian for God to use them in a positive way. They have to be a Christian to go to heaven. But God can still speak through that ungodly husband. He can speak through ungodly rulers. God's purpose will be accomplished. And you see that even in these final days. God will use false religion, in a sense, to accomplish his ultimate purpose. How can you keep from being seduced by false religion? How can you know if a religion is really from God or not? John gives us three questions to ask about any religion. First of all, what does that religion teach about Jesus? What does it teach about Jesus? Look at verses 2 and 3 of 1 John 4. By this you know the Spirit of God. Every spirit that confesses that Jesus Christ has come in the flesh is from God. And every spirit that does not confess Jesus is not from God. This is the spirit of the Antichrist, of which you have heard that it is coming, and it's now already in the world. There are many religions that profess to believe in Jesus. You talk to Muslims, I talk to them in the cab all the time, back when I was traveling, talking to Muslims, and I would talk to them about Christ. Oh, yes, we believe in Jesus, great prophet of God. They believe he was a great prophet of God. They will even say he was a son of God, one of many sons of God. Yes, he died on the cross, but he was miraculously delivered before he actually died on the cross, so he didn't have to experience death. That's not the Jesus of the Bible. That's the Jesus of Muhammad's imagination. You talk to Mormons. Oh, yes, we believe in Jesus. We're the Church of Jesus Christ. He's even in our name. But the Jesus they believe in is not the Jesus of the Bible. It's the Jesus that appeared to Joseph Smith. It's the Jesus, well, I'm not even going to get into all of it, but it's not the Jesus of the Bible. To believe, to confess that Jesus is Lord means to believe that Jesus is the unique Son of God, who came to earth in human form, who died on the cross for the redemption of our sins, who was buried and rose again on the third day, who ascended into heaven and is coming back one day to reclaim this earth for himself. That's the Jesus you have to believe in order to be saved. What does the religion teach about Jesus? Secondly, ask yourself the question, what does this religion believe about salvation? Paul said, even if we are an angel from heaven, should preach to you a gospel contrary to what we have preached to you, that person is to be accursed. Paul was writing to the Galatians. They were falling for a doctrine that said, oh yes, faith in Christ is important, but it's not enough. You need to have faith in Christ plus be circumcised. Faith in God and keep the Ten Commandments. Faith in God and be whatever, whatever. It is faith and. What did he say about that kind of religion? Paul said, if anybody tells you that kind of message, let that person be anathema, literally accursed, literally damned forever. Anybody who adds to Christianity, it's faith in Christ and something else, is teaching a false truth. The other night, this week, I was watching an interview on CNN, and they were interviewing this Episcopal bishop. And she was going on and on and on with so much religious gobbledygook. I mean, I can't tell you. She wouldn't stop saying all of these buzzwords and so forth. And I yelled at the TV. I said, lady, just stop and tell me, what do I have to do to go to heaven when I die? Just make it clear. What do I have to do? She couldn't tell you, if her life depended on it, what you have to do to go to heaven when you die. When you talk to somebody from another faith, or a religious leader from another faith, if you want to cut to the chase, just ask them that question, what do I need to do to go to heaven when I die? And finally, ask yourself, what results does this religion produce? You know, in 2 Timothy 3:5, Paul described a form of godliness. They hold to a form of godliness, although they have denied its power. He said, avoid men such as these. You know, my concern for a church like First Baptist Dallas that has 152 years of standing on the truth of God's word is that we can know God's word backward and forward. We can identify the harlot in Revelation 17. We understand the importance of Israel in Bible prophecy. We can spout off all of these things, but we still can't forgive those who wrong us. We still can't overcome sin in our life. That religion is just as wrong and hollow as the other religions I mentioned. True faith in Christ will result in a transformed life through the power of the Holy Spirit. And if that transformation isn't taking place in your life, then your religion is just as worthless as the other religions. John is telling us, avoid all kinds of false religions. Avoid any faith that denies the person of Christ, that denies the provision, the only provision of God for salvation, and denies the power of the Holy Spirit to transform a life.
8: The deeper we dig into the revelation given to John, the more we recognize the need for a broader understanding of this final book in the Bible. Revelation represents the unveiling of Jesus Christ in all His glory. That's one of the many reasons I want you to own my comprehensive commentary through the entire book of Revelation. It's called Final Conquest. 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And together we'll explore the historical context that illuminates the meaning of Revelation. 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In my booklet, I explain why these characters are important. 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
9: 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I'm David J. Mullins. Ever since the fall, Satan has enjoyed a measure of dominion over the earth. But during the last days, Satan will be vanquished and Christ will reign. Learn about the coming kingdom next time on the Pathway to Victory Weekend Edition. 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The Apostle Paul sailed these waters, walked these streets, and the church was never the same.
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10: 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I think our nation is a better place if we stand on the right side of Israel instead of against Israel and do what God says and support the apple of His eye, as the Bible calls the nation of Israel. 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That's why the psalmist said, Psalm 33:12, blessed, happy is the nation whose God is the Lord.
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11: A photography contest featured images created by artificial intelligence. People from around the world submitted pictures that they had fabricated by AI text prompts on computers. Only AI-generated images were allowed. One winner was a surreal depiction, something that looked like a pink flamingo curled into a feathery ball against a sandy landscape. There was only one problem. The winning image was a real photograph of a real flamingo. The photographer had entered an authentic photo in an AI contest. His picture, Flamingon, was disqualified. The prophet Isaiah vividly foretells a similar irony about the trial and crucifixion of Jesus Christ in Isaiah 53. He was led like a lamb to the slaughter. Christ was taken to court for claiming to be the Jewish Messiah, yet he did not offer a defense. He was oppressed and afflicted, yet he did not open his mouth. Isaiah points to the ultimate contradiction. He was despised and rejected by mankind. That's right, the authentic Messiah, the true Son of God, was rejected as being fake. Today, you and I are judges in that court of decision. Do we accept Jesus as the authentic Son of God, or do we reject him as something less? Even if we believe in him, does our daily living sometimes reject him as the real deal? Today's encouragement was provided by Our Daily Bread Ministries.
12: This is Carter Conlon, Psalm 119, verse 126. It is time for you to act, O Lord, for they have regarded your law as void. That is my prayer now. God, it's time for you to act. It's time for you to take your right hand out of your bosom once again and show your power to another generation. You and I are living in a time when so many are hurting, so many are struggling, and so many are waiting again for the stirring of the water. I don't want to settle for a powerless presentation of Jesus Christ. I want to see his name honored again in this generation. I want to see him working with power among the people. Let this also become the cry of your own heart. Ask God to reveal his power, his mercy, and his presence through you to a generation that desperately needs him once again. They're waiting for the touch of God. Let it be your life that God chooses to use. It's time to pray.
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14: You know if you're a hypocrite. You know. Everyone thinks you're such a spiritual man, such a spiritual woman. 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

0: They talk about the suspension of disbelief. It's all make-believe, right? But they try to make the costumes and the special effects and the acting so convincing that it suspends our disbelief. They hope we forget it's fake, or fiction, if you prefer. Today on A New Beginning, Pastor Greg Laurie points out some people sort of act their way through life. They try to suspend our disbelief about how they're really living. Well, see, that's a fruitless pursuit.
1: Book of Acts in this series that we're calling The Upside Down Life. And now we're going to see some of the challenges that they faced. Oh, we've seen the Holy Spirit poured out and, you know, thousands of people believing on the day of Pentecost. We've seen a man raised up who was unable to walk from his youth. We've seen a lot of preaching, a lot of powerful things. Now we're going to see some sinful things, because this is real world life that we're looking at here. This story shows that the early church was not all about romance and redemption. They also had flaws and sinful people, and we see how Jesus dealt with these people. Now, Barnabas is seen giving a gift to the church for the use of ministry. So Ananias and Sapphira see this, and they think, wow, look at how the people appreciate this. We want to be seen as virtuous people too. So this is what happens next. And one of the most shocking stories in the Bible, quite candidly. Acts chapter 5, starting in verse 1. I'm reading from the New Living Translation. There was a man named Ananias, who with his wife Sapphira sold some property. He brought part of the property to the apostles, but claimed it was the full amount. His wife agreed to this deception. Underline that, this deception. Then Peter said, Ananias, why has Satan filled your heart? You lied to the Holy Spirit, and you kept some of the money for yourself. This property was yours to sell or not sell, as you wish or not. And after selling it, the money was yours to keep or to give away. Why would you do a thing like this? You're not lying to us, you're lying to God. And as soon as Ananias heard these words, he fell to the ground and died. And everyone who heard about it was terrified. Well, then some young men wrapped him in a sheet, took him out and buried him. About 3 hours later, his wife comes in, not knowing what had happened. Peter asks her, what was this price you and your husband received for the land? She said, yeah, that was the price. Peter said, how could the two of you even think of doing a thing like this, conspiring together to test the Spirit of the Lord? You might underline that phrase, test the Spirit of the Lord. Just outside that door are the young men who buried your husband, and they'll carry you out too. And instantly, she fell to the floor and died, and the young men saw she was dead, and they carried her out and buried her beside her husband. And great fear gripped the entire church and all the others who heard what happened. We'll stop there. How's that for a story? Wow. Why did God deal so severely with these two people? Because they committed a specific sin against the Spirit that still can be committed today. They lied to the Spirit of God. Verse 4, you've not lied to men, but to God. Their sin was they lied to the Holy Spirit. The Holy Spirit is a member of the Trinity, Father, Son, and Holy Spirit. The Holy Spirit has a will. The Holy Spirit has a personality. The Holy Spirit can be specifically sinned against. There are specific sins identified in the Bible that can be committed against the Holy Spirit. For instance, you can insult the Spirit. You can resist the Spirit. You can lie to the Spirit, as the story here shows, and you can blaspheme the Spirit. So what is this about? Again, Ananias and Sapphira were hypocrites. They were playing a part. They were pretending to be something that they were not. They wanted people to think they were really devoted to God when they weren't. Now, before we criticize them, let's just ask ourselves this question. Have we ever done anything like this? The answer is yes. You know, some people always say, I'm going to really just, you know, sing louder and lift my hands higher. And that's all good. We want that. But don't do it in a way where you're drawing unnecessary attention to yourself. God doesn't like it when you do that. Better to be an honest sinner than a lying saint. So don't put this show on. That's what Ananias and Sapphira were doing. They were pretending to be something they were not. The hypocrite extraordinaire was Judas Iscariot. I don't know why it is, but whenever I type the words Judas Iscariot in my Word document and I run spell check, they want to change the last name Iscariot to Escargot. Just Word does not understand the word Iscariot. Judas Iscariot. So that was Judas's French brother. I don't know if you know about him. Or maybe his brother who likes snails. I'm not sure. No, there is no Judas Iscariot, but there was a Judas Iscariot. And he was a great deceiver. In fact, he was perceived as one of the more virtuous of the disciples. On one occasion, when a woman brought a very expensive perfume to anoint Jesus with, probably a family heirloom worth a lot of money, and she knew he was going to die and she wanted to do something sacrificial, it was Judas Iscariot who spoke up and said, "This is not good stewardship. Could this not have been sold and the money given to the poor?" All the other apostles probably thought, "Yeah, you know, he's got a point. That is true." But then John tells us, yeah, he said this not because he cared about the poor, but because he was stealing money, because he was the treasurer. So Judas put on a good show to show this when Jesus in the upper room said, "One of you is going to betray me." To each disciple, they said, "Is it me?" They didn't all point in unison at Judas and say, "It's Judas, isn't it?" They didn't know. No one suspected it. And then the ironic thing is Judas betrays our Lord for 30 pieces of silver. He goes to the religious leaders and he says, "The one I kiss, that's the one you're looking for." So they go into the Garden of Gethsemane where Christ is there with his disciples. He's just literally sweat blood as he's under the pressure of what is about to come. And as Judas approaches Christ with the temple guard with their swords and their shields and their spears and their torches, Jesus says, "Friend, why have you come?" Did Jesus know why Judas was coming? Of course. He'd already called him out in the upper room and said, "You're the one who will betray me." But unnoticed by Judas, Christ was offering this betrayer one last chance to repent. But Judas was such a hypocrite, he betrays Jesus with a kiss. Why not just point at him and say, "There he is, get him"? Because in religious art, you always know who Jesus is. Everyone has sort of dusty robes and muted colors. Jesus is a pure white robe, just came from the dry cleaners, with a blue sash. Where did the blue sash come from? I don't know, but Jesus has the blue sash, right? Well, that's religious art. That's not reality. He blended into a crowd like any other man would. He didn't glow in the dark, you know. So Judas had to say, "The guy I kiss, that's Jesus." But when he betrays our Lord with a kiss, in the Greek, it's implied that he kissed him over and over again. He wanted to appear devout, even though he was literally betraying the Lord. What a horrible thing. And that is what a hypocrite does. It's been said, you can fool all of the people some of the time. You can fool some of the people all of the time, but you can't fool God any of the time. Am I talking to a hypocrite right now? If so, please stand up. No, don't. You probably wouldn't. But you know if you're a hypocrite. You know. Like right now, you're sitting here in church with your wife and your family, or you're alone, and everyone thinks you're such a spiritual man, such a spiritual woman, but you know what's going on. You know you're going to go home and look at porn. You know you're in an extramarital relationship. You know you're living in a lifestyle that's contrary to Scripture. You know that you're lying to people to make more money. You know that you're doing fill in blank here. And you keep doing it, and you have no intention of stopping that thing. That's hypocrisy. Now, if you tell me I come in with a struggle and I need help and I need prayer, that's understood. There's a difference between that person and the other person. Don't be that person, because you're lying to the Spirit.
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1: 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It's full of messages that I've given and others. 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
2: Well, we're talking about lying and other significant spiritual dangers today as Pastor Greg presents his message, Honest to God. Let's continue.
1: I mentioned specific sins that can be committed against the Spirit. There's lying to the Spirit, and there's grieving the Spirit. That's mentioned in Ephesians where Paul says, don't grieve the Spirit. And he talks about anger and backbiting and slander and other things that you can do to actually make the Holy Spirit sad or sorrowful. There's another sin you can commit against the Spirit called quenching the Spirit. The Bible says, quench not the Spirit. What does that mean? That means that you're trying to stop the Spirit from the work he wants to do in your life. The idea is of quenching a fire. You know, like when you go camping. How many of you like to camp? Right, okay. Some people like to go glamping. That's the new thing, right? Sort of a nicer version of camping. There are giant motor homes with big TVs on the outside. And okay, whatever. So you're out at your campsite and you set up your fire and it's time to break camp. So you extinguish the fire. Can't just leave fires going, right? But sometimes the Holy Spirit will prompt you to do something. The Holy Spirit will say, I want you to put that phone down and open your Bible. The Holy Spirit says, I want you to start a conversation with that person. He doesn't say it audibly, but it's sort of a nudge. It's a leading to just go do that thing. I want you to do this. And we'll say, no, that's quenching the Spirit, you see. So Ananias and Sapphira, they were lying to the Spirit. And if you're a hypocrite, sooner or later, one day you will have to face the music. There was a band back in the 90s. A lot of you won't even know who I'm talking about. Some of you will. They were called Milli Vanilli. Does anyone remember Milli Vanilli? All the old people, right? So they were a duo. And they had a song with the title, Girl, You Know It's True. And they even won a Grammy for it. They sold 30 million records. But then it came out that Milli Vanilli actually never sang that song. They had some session singers come into the studio and record it, and Milli and Vanilli, the two guys that made up this group, would just sort of lip sync and dance to the song, and then it came out and they had to return their Grammy and they had to face the music. And that statement, face the music, goes back to the early days of Japan. The story is told of a man who wanted to be in the imperial orchestra to play for the emperor. But the problem was this man could not play a note, but he was very wealthy and affluent. So the conductor allowed him to join the imperial orchestra. And when the orchestra was playing, he would be like acting as though he was playing a flute when he wasn't playing a single note. And that went on for years, but he enjoyed the prestige that came with being in that orchestra. And that continued on until a new conductor took the orchestra over. And he told the orchestra that he wanted to audition each player personally. They had to perform in his presence. Well, the flautist was very nervous because he knew he could not play. But finally, he was called in after he called in sick a couple times. And he appeared before the conductor. And it was clear that he was a fraud. Thus, he had to face the music. You see? So Ananias and Sapphira had to face the music, and one day we will have to do the same. Do not be a hypocrite. And if you are a hypocrite, repent of it and ask God to forgive you of your sin. I've mentioned some of the sins you can commit against the Holy Spirit. Let me mention one more. And I'm probably asked about this particular sin more than any other. What is the blasphemy of the Holy Spirit? Okay, so the Bible talks about resisting the Spirit. Stephen, that we'll talk about later in the book of Acts, was preaching to the religious leaders, the Sanhedrin, and he said to them, why do you resist the Spirit as your fathers did? To resist the Spirit means that I say, no, I don't want Christ in my life. The Holy Spirit has come to convince us of our sin and of righteousness and of judgment. The Holy Spirit shows me my need for Jesus, not to drive me away in despair, but to draw me to Christ. So when I say no to him, I'm resisting the Spirit. Then it can get even worse and you can insult the Spirit. Certainly don't want to do that. That's effectively implying that you would acknowledge that Jesus died on a cross for your sins, and you would say, I frankly could care less. I want nothing to do with him or his offer of forgiveness. That's an insult to the Spirit. So I can resist the Spirit, then I can insult the Spirit, and it all culminates with blaspheming the Spirit. What does that mean? That means that I completely reject Christ as Savior and Lord. And that is the only unforgivable sin. Because the Bible says, how can we escape if we neglect so great a salvation? So maybe there's someone I'm talking to here that is sort of resisting. Like, I believe it's true, but I don't really want this in my life right now. And, you know, maybe some other time. And then there's somebody else that's saying, I don't know if I think it's true or not. I just reject it. And someone else, your heart has gotten so hard, you don't even care anymore. Be careful, because you can go beyond a point of no return. The Bible says, harden not your heart if you can hear his voice. In Revelation 22:17, we read, the Spirit and the bride say, come. Let him that hears this say, come. Let him who is thirsty come. And whoever desires, let him drink freely from the water of life. You see, God wants to satisfy your deep spiritual thirst. That's really what you're longing for in life. And we try to satisfy this thirst sometimes with relationships or with possessions or with drugs or alcohol or even religion. None of those things will satisfy that thirst. Only Christ will satisfy it. A relationship with him. So the Holy Spirit is saying, this is for you. Right now, I'm talking to somebody that is sensing this draw, this tug, this pull from the Holy Spirit. It's up to you how you're going to react. You can say, yes, Lord, come into my life. Or you can say, no, I don't want it. And besides, there's too many hypocrites in the church. Get over that. You think that's going to hold water on Judgment Day? That's an excuse and you know it. Jesus never said, follow my people. He said, follow me, okay? Just because there's hypocrites doesn't really mean anything. This is about you and God. Just because someone else messes it up has nothing to do with this offer of forgiveness that he offers to you at this very moment. Jesus died on that cross for your sin and he rose again from the dead. And now he stands at the door of your life and he knocks. And if you hear his voice and open the door, he will come in. Don't resist the Spirit. Don't insult the Spirit. And God forbid that someone listening to me right now blasphemes the Spirit. If you have any sense of seeing your need for Jesus, you have not gone beyond that point of no return. But don't keep putting this off because you could. So we're going to close in prayer, and I'm going to give an opportunity for anybody here that wants to respond to the work of the Holy Spirit and believe in Jesus to do it right here, right now. Let's pray. Father, I thank you for the work of the Holy Spirit. He is here right now working in our midst, and I pray that your Holy Spirit will work in the hearts of those that do not know you and help them to see their need for Jesus. While our heads are bowed and our eyes are closed, maybe there's somebody here that needs Jesus today. The Holy Spirit has been drawing you. Will you respond to him? Will you come to Christ now? If you will, if you want to, just pray this prayer after me right where you sit. If you want Jesus to forgive you of your sin, just pray, Lord Jesus, I know that I'm a sinner, but I know that you're the Savior who died on the cross for my sin and rose again from the dead. I turn from my sin now, and I choose to follow you from this moment forward. In Jesus' name I pray.

An important prayer today on A New Beginning. Pastor Greg Laurie praying with those who are making a decision for the Lord. If you've just prayed that prayer and you've meant those words sincerely, then Jesus has forgiven your sins and he's taken residence in your heart. And you may have some questions about this new life you're about to live. Well, Pastor Greg would like to help you by sending his new believer

0: 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You've got a list of the chapters in front of you.
1: Yes.
0: Which chapter do you think long-time Christians need the most, even if they never admit it?
1: I would say probably sharing the good news, and that's a section on sharing the gospel. You know, what I've found, Dave, is young believers are the most excited about sharing their faith. And the problem is, as we grow in the Lord, as we've known the Lord for many years, we do that less and less. And actually, not only is it good for the people that you're sharing the gospel with, but it's good for you. You see, it is life-giving to share the gospel. And it's something that every believer needs to be engaged in. So in this section of sharing the gospel, we talk about how to bring in the catch, how to bait the hook, how to communicate effectively, and a whole lot more, just like how to do it and how to do it effectively. So, I mean, but, you know, honestly, I have a chapter on read the Bible, and there's so many believers that don't do that on a regular basis. The same can be said of being involved in your church. So many believers are not involved in their church as they ought to be. So there's something here for everyone, and I think that you'll find these truths in this book are biblical and practical and hopeful, really encouraging for you. So let us send you a copy of this new book, What Every Growing Christian Needs to Know, for your gift of any size.
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1: The Apostle Paul says, I'm not ashamed of the gospel of Christ, for it is the power of God unto salvation to everyone that believes. It's interesting that word for power that Paul uses comes from the Greek word dunamis. Years ago, there was a guy named Alfred Nobel that came up with this amazing explosive device that he didn't know what to call. He said, what is the Greek word for explosive? Well, it's dunamis, and Nobel decided to call his invention dynamite. So here's what the Bible is saying. There is explosive dynamite power in the message of the gospel. Tell people about the life, death, and resurrection of Jesus Christ. There's power in that message. Don't underestimate it.
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4: To invite us to read our call to worship together, it comes from 1 Peter chapter 2, verse 9. So I'd like to invite us to stand together. We'll read this in unison and then remain standing for the hymn that follows, Joyful, Joyful, We Adore Thee, number 20. Let's read together. But you are a chosen people, a royal priesthood, a holy nation, God's own people, in order that you may proclaim the excellence of him who called you out of darkness into his marvelous light. Let's sing together.

0: Please be seated.
1: And praise God that He is giving and forgiving. What a gift we have. I'm Bonnie Sellen, currently serving as a deacon, but also I'm an elder. So welcome. It's fabulous to see smiling faces. Before we go to worship, we come before God in confession. We're currently in Immerse reading Ezekiel. So I'm going to be using Ezekiel's words in our confession today. Let's seek God's grace and mercy as we repent and confess. O Sovereign Lord, through Ezekiel, you remind us how detestable our sins are to you. You've entrusted us to be keepers of your reputation. We have failed. We've discredited your name, grieved you. Evil is found in us. We're stubborn. We hold grudges and bitterness and refuse to forgive. O Sovereign Lord, open our eyes to see where we have hardened our hearts to your teachings. Show where pride and self-reliance has seeped into our souls. Where in arrogance we stand in judgment of others, as if we have it all together. For flashes of frustration, envy, anger, for turning away with indifference from those who are in need. For our self-loathing, anxiety, or doubt. We have brought shame to your holy name, and we plead with you to be merciful. Forgive us, cleanse us, so that we can enter into your presence for worship. Make us holy as you are holy. And in the name of Jesus, in the power of the Holy Spirit, we pray. Amen. And hear this assurance, also from Ezekiel, and it's the Immerse Bible version. Our Sovereign Lord says, you have sinned and you've turned from your sins, and I forgive you. None of your past sins will be brought up again. I sprinkle you with water and cleanse you. Your filth is washed away. I give you a new heart and I put a new spirit in you. I took out your stony, stubborn heart and have given you one that is tender and responsive. I put my spirit in you, so that you will follow my decrees and be careful to obey my life-giving instructions. You are forgiven, says our Sovereign Lord. Amen. Thanks be to God.
0: Friends, God's love excels all others because it is paired with his justice, his grace, and his mercy. Amen. I want to invite us to stand and sing together number 558, Love Divine, All Loves Excelling.

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1: I'm Pastor Gareth, and I'm glad to see you in worship today. Welcome if you're visiting with us. We're glad you're here, and we hope that you'll fill out a Connect card to bring it to the welcome desk and introduce yourself if you are visiting, and that we can get to know you. We've got a little gift for you at the welcome desk, and we're happy that you're here. For the rest of us, if you have a cell phone, you can just tap that little code right in front of you on the pew, and all sorts of magical things happen when you do that. You become connected to the systems that register you as a member. We're grateful for that. And we want to let you know that in our special offering, we've given $31,000 to the fire relief effort in Spokane. Thank you for your generosity. There are still opportunities to give, and thank God those fires are pretty much out. But we now have the recovery processes. Let's continue to pray for people who've lost their businesses and their homes. And a question that I have for us today as we stand and greet each other is, how do you keep order in your life?
3: How do you keep order in your life? Ooh. That's a hard one. Actually, it's not hard. It's hard because I would say I'm not really great at keeping order in my life, but I try. And so if effort counts, which I believe it does, then I have my little steps that I do. Probably should do it more regularly. How do you keep order in your life? I would love to hear this from some of you wise, very organized, and also kind of spontaneous people. Routines. Thank you, Elizabeth and Wayne. All right. I want to hear what you all have. And let's go back and sing the doxology. That's an order.

0: Please be seated.
1: It's beautiful. It's like the angels up here, right? Wow. They are so good. Thank you, Jesus. It's beautiful. Well, UPC kids, your leaders, dedicated leaders, are waiting for you in the back. And so it's time for you to join them to further your worship and to learn more about Jesus. I love it, the energy. Ah, if we could capture some of that back, right, as we age. And faithful ushers, if you could come forward as well. As we prepare our hearts to give and be generous, I just wanted to confirm and affirm that God uses community to remind us of his great love for us and his care. Our willingness to share and give to one another is often the conduit of God's provision in our lives. And it's because of you. I, one of many, stand here. God's living example of how he blesses your generosity. You keep UPC alive and vibrant. That has impacted me personally. And without UPC, my cancer journey would have been pretty dark and fraught with a lot more obstacles. But because of your generosity and your giving, UPC stands. I am humbled and grateful for all your prayers, your thoughts, your gifts, your cards, the meals, the encouragement. You've been essential to my healing. And so I personally and many others who you've touched, thank you for your giving, for your generosity, and for supporting UPC and keeping these doors open. Let's dedicate what we give to him. Sovereign Lord, may we continue to be open-handed in our generosity. We are humbled that you have so blessed us so abundantly. We place what we give on your altar and pray that you will increase those gifts to grow your kingdom. May they be an acceptable sacrifice to you. We pray in the powerful name of Lord Jesus. Amen.

is this: heirs, as long as they are minors, are no better than slaves, though they are the owners of all the property, but they remained under guardians and trustees until the date set by the father. So with us, while we were minors, we were enslaved to the elemental spirits of the world. But when the fullness of time had come, God sent his son, born of a woman, born under the law, in order to redeem those who were under the law, so that we might receive adoption as children. And because you are children, God has sent the Spirit of his Son into our hearts, crying, Abba, Father. So you are no longer a slave, but a child. And if a child, then also an heir.

0: So I noticed in this series, they gave me the toughest passage to preach. Here goes, by the grace of God. When the Apostle Paul talks about elemental spirits, what's he talking about? We are enslaved by elemental spirits. Well, Galatians is a book about crossing over from something that's less to something that's more and something that's better. It is the gospel movement to cross over from death to life, from ignorance to knowledge, from arrogance to humility, from that which is elemental and elementary to that which is mature. We need to grow up. Apostle Paul is saying a lot of Christians don't grow up. We kind of get stuck on those elementary things. I want to continue where the Apostle Paul left off with Galatians, reading chapter 4, 8 to 11. Formerly, when you did not know God, you were enslaved to beings, that is, those things, those elementary things that by nature are not gods. They're not alive. Now, however, that you have come to know God, or rather, to be known by God, you can turn back to the weak. Can you turn back to those weak and elementary principles that are beggarly? How can you want to be enslaved to those things again? You are observing special days and months and seasons of years. That's one of those elementary patterns. And I'm afraid that my work for you may have been wasted. Apostle Paul wants those Christians to let go of that basic stuff, that elementary stuff, and to embrace the depth of the knowledge and the presence of the Lord Jesus Christ. Let us pray. Oh Lord Jesus, thank you that you are meeting us here in where we really live, and all of those things that preoccupy us day after day, all day long. We ask that you would help us to let go of the stuff that holds us back and to move forward with your Spirit and your presence, with the love that you want us to pour out from you to one another. So teach us now by your Holy Spirit, in the name of the Father, the Son, and the Holy Spirit. Amen. So you may be familiar with C.S. Lewis' Screwtape Letters. It is the book where the demons and the devils are kibitzing together about holding humanity back from the best that God has for them to grow into. And it's a strategic book about holding Christians back. Whatever you do, Screwtape to Wormwood, don't let them make progress in the good news. One of the things that he says in this is, we want cattle who can finally become food. That's where we want these people to go. Cattle who become food. Think the picture. He wants, that's God wants, servants who finally become sons and daughters. So that's quite a contrast. We are tempted to be like cattle when God wants us to be like family. Evil wants people who are easily herded into narrow thinking, narrow orders and perspectives, and stilted into actions that cause their inevitable demise and destruction. God wants people who choose love and relationship. God wants people to leave the elementary stuff behind and to embrace the amazing mystery and majesty of eternal God known in Jesus. And so the question for us today is, how do we let go of the limiting stuff and embrace the magnificence of God. Screwtape in another place also says to Wormwood, "You know, I live in a managerial age, in a world of admin." Sound familiar? "The greatest evil is not now done in those sordid dens of crime that Dickens loved to paint. It is not done even in the concentration camps or the labor camps. In those we see its final result, but it is conceived and ordered, moved, seconded, carried, and minuted," whoa, "in clean, carpeted, warmed, well-lit offices by quiet men and women with white collars, cut fingernails, and smooth-shaven cheeks who do not need to raise their voices." Wow. We love to use our tight-knit systems to keep God out. Even our religious systems. We have to be careful in everything we do, even though it's orderly, not in order to prevent the presence of the Spirit of God to transform our order into living realities. One person heard the title of my sermon and said, "Well, that's an intriguing but a bit cumbersome title." I admit that. Crossing over from fettering fundamentals to faithful family. What does that mean? A fetter is something that holds us and captivates us and enslaves us, that binds us. And Paul is constantly referring to those kinds of fetters in Galatians. And the key word here in Galatians 4 is the word in Greek called stokeion. So that's going to be repeated several times, stokeion. And that literally has a lot of meanings, and I'm going to list a few dozen of those up here, because I want us to get the big picture of everything Paul might be talking about. Elements, order, rank, series, sequence, stages, basic components, structured systems, alphabet, organization, principles, precepts, lists, parts, foundational thoughts, fundamentals, phonetics, partials, roots, geometric shapes, ingredients, doctrines, opinions, fragments, rudiments, basic teaching, custom, and set ways of understanding, stereotypes, labels, childless assumptions, captivities, magic sayings, signs of the zodiac, astrological predictions, curses, pantheon of gods, holidays, slaves, rites, rituals, liturgies, requirements, vows, incantations, hours, days, times, components, coins, tools, algorithms, formulas, robots, AI, technology, and everything else that stuff. I may need some help to get out of here, yes. We find stokeion to be prevalent in human activity and culture. From the Greek standpoint, it was the fundamental building blocks, the elements of reality. They considered the blocks of the cosmos, fire, air, water, and earth. There's nothing inherently wrong with stokeion. So how can something that's not wrong become so wrong? When it's used by us to replace God. We human beings are created to organize and order things. But we cannot replace the love and goodness of a creator God who is our Abba Father, who creates a family of loving human beings from all sorts of places. Stokeion can be ordered, foundational, and an organizational process. There are human expressions, categories, and orders to create and make sense of the world in which we live. Every one of us, as I suggested in our question for the morning, has some way to keep order in our life. That's not bad. We Presbyterians are people of polity, order. We have a book of order. But here's the kicker to the book of order. Sometimes we let the book of order replace our sense of the presence of God. And that's not good. Let me tell a few stories from my family of origin about order. We grew up in a large family. I have five brothers and sisters. There was always a relative living with us and about three or four cats. And my mother was trying to manage a house that with one bathroom and just three bedrooms. And my father was in a production machinery business, so that he came home with a lot of grease and oil. And those of us who worked there came home with a lot of grease and oil and dirt and grime. And she had four sons, and that we were getting dirty most of the time. And so her favorite mantra in our family of growing up was organize, organize, organize, which we heard as clean, clean, clean this messy place. We would be called regularly to move from the mess to the magnificence of our mother. From hints of hell to shining, loving sense of heaven and the place where it could easily be reduced to grime and grudge on a regular basis. Anybody here grow up like that? We went from a dirty house to a clean house around my mother's marching orders, organize, organize, organize. Now here's the amazing thing. Underneath all that, we knew that it really wasn't about just getting organized. It was about being in a loving family where we took care of each other and we loved each other. The organization was strictly to point to that. And then the other thing in our family was the organization was to point to the gracious God, the loving God, who was our Lord in the household. And so we knew that those words were not the final words. They all implied love. My second story is this. It's my dad's business. I grew up in the production machinery business. We made a lot of parts for other things. We made a lot of parts for the little electrical motors that literally drove airplanes and made them function while they're in the air. We made the parts to go into those motors, and so we were constantly working on improving the part so that they could make a really good motor so that those airplanes wouldn't fall out of the sky and crash. My father kept reminding us that we were making parts to keep people alive and to do it to the glory of God. It's not about the parts, he would often say, or it's not about the motors or even the airplane. It's about whether or not we love God and love human beings and do everything we can to keep them moving forward in a good life. My third story is this. I had a dear friend, a woman, a pastor, a mom, and a grandmother who has been struggling for a number of months with extreme pain. The doctors finally figured out it was stuff getting clogged in her bile ducts. So as you know me, there's moments where I break into a little humor, and she asked me to pray for her, and I said, "Lord, please help her get her ducts in order." Here's the amazing thing. She laughed and she said, "You know, that's the first time I've laughed in months." It wasn't about the ducks. It was really about the humanity at stake in the midst of the pain. My next story is this. My brother Milton is a cardiologist. And if you ask him what he did, he would tell you something like this. "Well, I'm a well-trained plumber. I work to keep the pump and the pipes in good order." And he knows a lot of stuff about the heart and the cardiovascular system, and he's good at repair work. I asked him once why he doesn't take much vacation, because his wife and his children and his colleagues would remind him of that a lot. And here's what he said to me, and he was very serious when he said it. Well, I don't take much vacation because when I'm gone, people die. They lose their human connection. They lose someone to care about them once the repair work is done. Someone they can trust, someone who knows them and listens to them, so I don't want to abandon them. He worked at a veterans hospital where a lot of them had been abandoned. So he retired with literally months, even years, of vacation stored up. Now, you could say, well, that's bad for him. He should have taken more vacation. But on the other hand, it wasn't about his cardiological abilities. It was about his care for human beings and his love of God, which moved him to care. And finally this. 1971, I was a Baptist youth pastor, and I went with a men's group to the local prison in Banning, California. And we did a prison visit and a ministry, a worship service with them. We finished all that, and we went outside, and we lingered for a while talking to each other. It was getting darker and darker at night. And so finally, everyone went home, and it was very dark outside. They turned the lights out in the parking lot, and I guess they didn't realize I was still out there. And I always, as the pastor, want to be the last person to leave. Well, I was out there reaching into my pocket and discovered I didn't have my car keys. I locked the car keys in the car. It's pitch black, there's nobody around, and I'm next to a prison. What's wrong with this picture? And then as the voice of God broke into me and said, "Why are many of those men there in prison?" They're specialists in breaking and entering into cars. So I went to the front door and I rang the bell and I said, this is a strange request, but I'm here by myself outdoors and I've locked the keys out of my car. Do you happen to have somebody in there who's really good at breaking in cars? Well, needless to say, they did. They brought the person out, and within 30 seconds, he had gotten into my cars and I had gotten my keys. Well, God answers prayers in all sorts of interesting ways. And then he said this to me. I think this is the first time in my life I've done something good with my criminal skills. I've helped a person rather than stolen a car. Wow, thank you, man. I won't forget this. And he went back to prison. He somehow had that moment where he literally crossed over from being a criminal to being a servant of humanity. God works in mysterious ways that we might not be held captive by the stoichion of our life. And you have lots of stories in your life where you were constantly having to choose between all the stuff and your organized life pattern and whether or not that will win out over your sense of the presence of God. The stoichion are the things, the orders, and the tools. We can use them for good or evil. They are a means that will either give us death or give us life. By themselves, they can be limiting, confining, and even damaging. But as tools to help us move along and grow up in life, they can be life-giving in the hands of a loving God and faithful people who trust God. They are temporary, temporal, transitional, maybe even sometimes addictive or abusive. They're all a means to an ultimate end, but the end is not them. The end is the love of God in the context of human family. We should be on the way constantly from the childish stuff that we have, the limiting stuff that we have, those stoichion that we invest in, to be in the marvelous presence of our loving God. And you can say, well, that's pretty simple, isn't it? Have you tried to let go of the order of your life to be in God's presence? Have you tried to let go of the confinements that you created for yourself or your family to be in God's presence? It's not easy, because we all have it. Moving from things to presence, from laws to love, from systems to family, not easy. We don't want to get stuck in the permanence of the stoichion. We don't want to get locked into an eternity of basic stuff. We want to know God. And the completion, the fulfillment, the eternity of everything marvelous about Jesus. So let's don't major in the minors. Let's don't get lost in the weeds. Remember that the devil is in the details. We have all these statements that keep reminding us, don't get stuck. And that's what Paul is saying here. Don't get stuck in that religious stuff. Don't get stuck in that secular stuff. Don't get stuck in all of the good patterns that might block us from a loving relationship with God. Christ is the better Lord and more fulfilling. He is real and human and loving. Christ is not a thing, not an idea, not an idol, not a product, not a philosophy, not a religious system, not a belief statement. Jesus, by the power of the Spirit, is a presence, a being to be in relationship with. And the more we relate to the presence of the living God in Jesus Christ, the less we have to hold on to all of our support systems that keep us blocked off from God. The biblical metaphors for the call is to mature and to grow up. And that's what Paul is saying here. We can be children, we can be slaves, but that's not what God wants. God wants mature children, adult children, sons and daughters like Jesus. The law is a short-term disciplinarian to prepare us for an eternal life of love and grace. We need to grow up. We need to mature. Maturity is seeing all of what we can do as caring for God's family. Or as the Apostle Paul would sometimes say, drinking milk is not nearly as good as eating meat. Looking at through a warped mirror is not as good as seeing as we really are as God sees us. We need to put away childish things like tongues and knowledge and prophecies. Well, he begins to be a little edgy there. Put away some of that biblical structure that we love in order to know God. Whoa. By the way, I'm not saying the Bible isn't. The Bible points to Jesus. And we need to see that clearly. But it is Jesus who the Bible wants us to engage. Looking at life that is incomplete makes us hunger to know God. Or as the Ephesians passage would say, don't be tossed around by every wind of doctrine and cunning and craftiness of people in their deceitful scheming and their plans. Instead, speaking the truth in love, grow up into the full stature of the image of Christ to maturity. Now, that's a lot of complexity to say what Paul, I think, is saying fairly simply. Don't let anything, as good as it is, block your relationship with the living God in Jesus Christ. And it might be really good religion. It might be really good secular politics. It may be really good order and organization. But if it sucks the life out of your relationship with Jesus, it isn't good. There's nothing wrong with the fundamentals or the systematics, as long as they point and give way to the greater reality of the living and majestic God, the magnificence of the crucified and risen Christ, the empowering and incarnating presence of the Holy Spirit. Person, person, person, relationship, relationship, relationship. More than organize, organize, organize. Let us never be satisfied with our limited opinions and skills and structures and doctrines and creeds or our drive to get everything organized. They are all short-term projects on Christ's way to help us to become loving and healing people in the way the living God can teach us if we trust Him. Let us always press on to the prize of the heavenly call that is in Christ Jesus to be the family of God. Not to have all of our lists and orders and ranks and sequences and stages. You know, there won't be any of those things in heaven. Wow, can't take it with you. So we can start giving up here now, or we can have to give it up there. The mechanics should never replace the master. The system should never be sovereign. Whatever order we make is temporary and should point to Christ and give way to God's love and trust in Jesus Christ. As Brother Lawrence said in his book, Practicing the Presence of God, many do not advance in the Christian progress because they stick in penances and particular exercises while they neglect the love of God, which is the end. Let us pray. O Lord Jesus, help us to use all the tools that you've given to us for the good of being in your presence and helping people to know you and love you and helping your love form our lives. Help our order be turned into passion and ardor for you, the great God who loves us and pours out grace through Christ. Help us to become those kinds of people, that kind of a family. Amen.
1: Our hymn of response is number 695, In Christ There Is No East or West. And I want to draw your attention to the lyrics of this song because they illustrate or flesh out the reality, the result of what happens when we move from those fettering fundamentals to become finally faithful family. So I'd like to invite us to stand and sing together, In Christ There Is No East or West.

praise God for that unity and oneness. And in that oneness, let's join together to pray for each other. For, boy, I'm having a, sorry. For the community and for the world at large. And pray for my voice. It's like, okay, now what's happening?

0: I will bring them safely home and feed them. I will bandage the injured and strengthen the weak. I will bring showers of blessings. May it be so, Lord. Renew our hope and joy with knowing you have us in your eternal grip. For that, we are grateful. Lord, we lift up and pray for our brothers and sisters who have health concerns. You see them. You hear them. You are able to heal. And we specifically pray for Tim, for Irwin, for Harriet, for Dee Dee, Marty, Paul, Pam, Lindsay, CP, Jerry. You know each one of them dearly, and you love them. We pray that you will bring healing and encouragement. Use us as a UPC community to walk beside these dear brothers and sisters to reassure and guide and support them. They are your beloved. And Lord, we too ask that you surround and bless all the students and teachers that are preparing to return to school, the freshmen in high school and college especially. Quell their anxiety, create paths of fellowship and belonging and growth. And also be with those precious souls in the lower grades who are moving to new schools and with new classmates. Give them confidence and encouragement. We pray that you'll bring believers into their lives who will encourage and bless them. And, O Sovereign Lord, protect UPC during this intense time of transition. As we recruit for significant positions, including our senior pastor, as we seek guidance for our ministries, discern property priorities, we claim your empowerment and presence for the UPC staff, for our volunteers, for sessions, for the congregants. Help us to thrive and flourish as we seek to live our lives as you direct. Complete the good works that you have prepared for each of us here at UPC in our neighborhoods and beyond. Help us to be faithful as you are faithful. And Lord, when we don't know what to pray, you remind us to pray as you taught your disciples. Our Father, who art in heaven, hallowed be thy name. Thy kingdom come, thy will be done on earth as it is in heaven. Give us this day our daily bread, and forgive us our trespasses as we forgive those who trespass against us. Lead us not into temptation, but deliver us from evil. For thine is the kingdom and the power and the glory forever. Amen.
1: Friends, let's worship our Lord together by singing number 263, Alleluia, Sing to Jesus. I invite us to stand once more.

Amen. A special thank you to our guest organist, Jerry Vanderpool. And if you've heard something or wrestling with something today that calls you to be in God's presence in prayer, then we have teams who will be happy to meet with you up front who would like to pray with you. We invite those teams to come forward now to be ready to pray. Thank you for all your generosity of time, gifts, and talent to this church. The property committee has prepared a presentation in the break between the two services in Calvin to be able to tell you, give you an update of where we're at with our property, particularly the maintenance of our biggest building. So if you have thoughts or questions about that, please come to that presentation. And then on Sunday, September the 6th, we will have one service at 9:30 in the morning. That's Labor Day weekend, which would be followed by an all-church brunch. So worship and food, isn't that the way the ancient church did it? I think it is. Coffee and cocoa are up in Geneva, and there's some coffee out in the narthex. We hope that you take some time to get to know each other. Remember, as you go today, all of your systemic processes in life are good, but don't let them get in the way of your love of God and your love of your neighbor. Lord Jesus, guide us in your good, gracious, merciful, caring, gentle way, and help all of our systems work to that end. In the name of the Father, the Son, and the Holy Spirit, amen.

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5: USA Radio News, I'm Amp Harrell. President Trump says construction on the White House ballroom is ahead of schedule a day after the Supreme Court temporarily allowed work to continue. The U.S. imposing steep tariffs on Canadian goods after trade talks collapse. Canada vows to match those tariffs dollar for dollar. Ukraine and Russia stepping up drone attacks on each other's infrastructure. New reporting suggests over 150 accounts on a popular prediction betting platform may have traded on inside information about the military. Here's Liz Warner.
6: They found 152 accounts made $8 million collectively on military and defense predictions with an average win rate of around 97%.
5: A man dressed as Darth Vader defended flock cameras to the San Diego City Council, saying this is what the emperor needs. And outgoing White House Press Secretary Caroline Leavitt is set to work at Trump's MAGA Inc. super PAC when she steps down from her post at the end of the month. From America's News Network, USA Radio News.
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1: When our daughter sees us, the joy on her face, it's unbelievable. She starts flapping her arms and she gets, you know, just this huge excitement. She just can't contain herself. And when it happened to me, I thought, wow, I was like, she's really excited. Like this miss, I must be number one this week for sure. I'm top of the rankings. And then on Friday, I set my schedules this week so I could watch Joanna and try to get some work done from home and such. And so I watched her all day Friday, and then Haley got home from work and I was holding Joanna. Haley came in and it was like 100 times more excited than she was for me the whole week. So that was extremely disappointing, but it was special. It's just really special to see. And it reminded me, as we're looking today at these stories in Nehemiah, it did make me think about the joy that we as God's children ought to feel in his presence. And I think about Jesus blessing the children and saying, unless you become like one of these, you shall in no way enter the kingdom of God. That's the kind of joy and exultation and elation that we ought to have as we think about our God and our Father and Jesus Christ and the Holy Spirit. Nehemiah starts with Nehemiah as a cupbearer to the king in a foreign land. He's a really highly regarded servant. It's a very prominent job of nobility and servitude at the same time. But he is a foreigner. He is a Jewish man living in captivity. And his brother, it seems, comes to him and tells him about the remnant in Jerusalem who is, by faith in God's word, trying to redeem and redeem the promises of God in their actions. So live up to God's will for Jerusalem, and it's not going well. The city's burned out. The hopes seem hopeless. There are opponents all around, and things aren't going well. So Nehemiah goes. He asks for leave from the king. He prays about it, and he starts to rebuild the walls. And the last sermon we looked at feels like an eternity ago. He finished the job. And not him, but God working through him as he led the people, and the people worked, and they built the wall in 52 days, and Jerusalem was safe again. This really is one of the climactic points of this entire book, that Nehemiah accomplishes this goal. It's unbelievable. It is extremely encouraging. And there's so many lessons that hopefully we've learned along the way about how we ought to serve God in our day. The fervor and the passion, the risks we ought to take, the prayer we ought to engage in, the doing it all for the glory of God's name, not for myself, but for him. All these lessons are things we've learned along the way. But as we get to this point, Nehemiah starts to focus in inward a little more. And if you want to, we'll be in Nehemiah 7 and 8 this morning. You can turn your Bibles there. We're going to make 4 points, really, for the lesson today. First of all, we're going to look at this census in Nehemiah 7 and see what it means that the Lord's joy is recording the names of his people in his book. And then as we get to the beginning of chapter 8, we're going to see that the godly one's joy is making time for God's voice to be heard. And as we get further into chapter 8, we'll see that the Lord's joy, again, is our repentance upon hearing his words. And we'll finish up looking at the godly one's joy is being in the presence of God. That's the lesson ahead. But look here in Nehemiah chapter 7 as we start to think about this. Again, all the people were taken into captivity. And as time went on, Jeremiah prophesied this and it actually came true. They actually became comfortable. Many of them became comfortable in the land they were captive in. In Babylon, these rich cities, they actually built there and they established families. And not all of them were eager to come back, and many of them didn't. And so the people who did come back, they were a pretty special bunch because they came back to a burned out city with no walls, only hopelessness and only villains and opponents around them. But they believed and were tenacious about their faith that God's promises would come true. That's why they're there. That's why Ezra came back. That's why Nehemiah came back, and all of the people who are in the city at this time. That's why they're there. And so look at this. The city of Jerusalem was large and spacious, but the people in it were few and the houses were not built. Think about this again. Step after step, so many faithful victories to this point, and yet the city still feels empty. It's not right. Down in verse 6, chapter 7, verse 6, these are the people of the province who came up from the captivity of the exiles, whom Nebuchadnezzar, the king of Babylon, had carried away, and who returned to Jerusalem and Judah, each to his city. It was made up of a faithful remnant. These were the faithful remnant of God's people. And look at this psalm that they might have sang or thought about as these people were in Babylon. Here's Psalm 137. By the rivers of Babylon, there we sat down and wept. And we remembered Zion. Upon the willows in the midst of it, we hung our harps. For there our captors demanded of us songs, and our tormentors mirth, saying, sing us one of the songs of Zion. How can we sing the Lord's song in a foreign land? If I forget you, O Jerusalem, may my right hand forget her skill. May my tongue cling to the roof of my mouth. If I do not remember you, if I do not exalt Jerusalem above my chief joy, what is the big deal with Jerusalem? These people are in a foreign land and their tormentors, their captors are saying, sing us a song, play us some of your music. We want to hear the great joys of Zion. And they hang their harps up and they say, how could we? If we forget Jerusalem, may I never be play the harp again. If I forget Jerusalem, may my tongue cling to the roof. May I be mute for the rest of my life. But you see, as they were captives in Babylon, they remembered Zion. They remembered the Lord's songs. And they remembered this place they came from. And all of this is a message that they faithfully remembered that God's promises weren't in Babylon. God's hopes, all the promises and the prophecies, all of God's faithful words from the scriptures are all going to be fulfilled through God's people in God's land on Mount Zion in Jerusalem. And they do find their fulfillment in Jesus Christ not too long after this. But these people who came back, they were a faithful remnant of God's people. And through their faith, Jerusalem became what it is. And we see in Jesus' time, and the Christ, the Messiah, God's Son, comes to live with us and saves us from our sins. And so after Nehemiah, with this faithful remnant, has success in rebuilding Jerusalem, he sets his sights on kind of rebuilding up the people, building up the people again. Here in Nehemiah 7 and verse 5, there in the middle says, then my God put it into my heart to assemble the nobles, the officials, and the people to be enrolled by genealogies. There's so many things that can be said about this chapter, or maybe not so many, but there are a few. I just want to make one point. This is a weird chapter in the Bible. There's another, this is a second chapter like this in the book of Nehemiah, where there's just a list of names. There's like 60, 70 odd verses in this chapter. What do you think about that? God's Bible, you might think this is a big book, and you might feel like it's dense and heavy and has too many words in it, but it really, in the grand scheme, is pretty scarce. So many of us may have questions about Jesus as a child. What was that like? There's things that just get seemingly left out. And yet we have these chapters that are full of people's names. I can't read half these names. I don't know who these people are. But it reminds me of these ideas that throughout all of God's scripture, God's people hoped that their names would be written in God's book. Here in Exodus, as Moses talked about it, in Psalm 69, it talks about the book of life. In Daniel 12, he hoped about being his name being found, written in the book. In Luke 10, Jesus said, don't be rejoiced at this, but rejoice that your names are recorded in heaven. Again, in Revelation 3, this idea, I will not erase his name from the book of life. And we'll see again in Revelation 2. But look at this point, the book, your book of life, in the book. It's not talking about these names specifically, but here is a beautiful thought. This faithful remnant made hard choices, left comfortable houses to make a 4-month journey across a barren desert to come to a city that they had all their hopes in that was burned out to a shell of what it used to be. And they lived faithfully to rebuild the walls against all hope that their names might be recorded in the book of life. And Nehemiah, by God's inclination in his heart, records their names for us because they deserved it. Not because they were so great. Not because they were special, but just because they were faithful to God in their day. And we still have their names written. Thousands of years later, we still have their names written because of their faith. And one day, when we get to heaven, the joy of God's people will be to hear him call our name from his book. To him who overcomes, I will give him a white stone and a new name written on the stone, which no one knows, but he who receives it. Here's what's funny. How many people, I mean, I teach a middle school class on Sunday morning some. There's like 3 Jacobs in that class. When we get to heaven, are we going to be confused? Like, oh, Jacob, when God calls out Jacob's name, but everyone raises their hands, that was going to happen? I mean, there's a lot of repeat names. I mean, read the Gospels. There's so many Johns and Simons. It's like, why? There's so many Marys and Joanne. It's all, there's so many names that get repeated. Do you see this in Revelation 2? When we get to heaven, God's going to call us our true name. I don't know what that sounds like. I don't know what that means. But you know what this entails? Is that God knows you specifically. He names you your true name, a name you don't know yet. And one day when you get to meet him by faith, when the new Jerusalem comes out of heaven, we see God, he will call you by your true name. It's not going to be Ben. It's going to be something better. And this is our hope. This is our joy. And as he gets to Revelation 21, Ricky read some from this earlier. The holy city of Jerusalem comes down out of heaven, had a great high wall with 12 gates. This sounds like the city being built in Jerusalem. This sounds like the work that Nehemiah did, but this is built by the Lord himself. And it says, the people who will come into it are those whose names are written in the Lamb's Book of Life. You know what the real point of all this is? The point of these names in Nehemiah 7, the census and the names earlier in Nehemiah, is that the Lord's joy is recording the names of his people in his book. Do you believe that? The Lord takes joy in you. He has pleasure in the fact that you are faithful. No one else may see you. No one else may give you any credit or praise or accolades for the faith you're living right now. But don't forget and don't miss this fact that God has your name written in his book. And it's a name that you don't even know yet. And one day, to those who overcome, who never lose faith, he will read the name, give you your name on a little white stone that says, this is who you really are in my eyes, in my heart. I've carried you in my heart since before you were born, and now we get to be reunited. That's the Lord's joy. That's why these names are in this book, because the Lord loves his faithful ones. Read the book of Job. Look at how God talks about Job in chapter 1. He's bragging about him. And the same thing goes for the faithful today. This leads us into where we're in Nehemiah chapter 8. And as we get into our chapter for today, in verse 1, it says, all the people gathered as one man at the square, which was in front of the water gate. And they asked Ezra the scribe to bring the book of the law of Moses, which the Lord had given to Israel. Then Ezra the priest brought the law before the assembly of men and women and all who could listen with understanding on the first day of the seventh month. He read from it before the square, which was in front of the water gate, from early morning until midday, in the presence of men and women, those who could understand. And all the people were attentive to the book of the law. Ezra the scribe stood at a wooden podium which they had made for the purpose. Ezra opened the book, verse 5, in the sight of all the people, for he was standing above all the people. And when he opened it, all the people stood up. Then Ezra blessed the Lord, the great God, and all the people answered, Amen, Amen, while lifting up their hands. Then they bowed low and worshiped the Lord with their faces to the ground. Also, the Levites explained the law to the people while the people remained in their place. They read from the book, from the law of God, translating to give the sense that they understood the reading. Isn't this beautiful? This is the first thing we need to notice in this story, that these people were gathered as one man, it says, as one person, the assembly in the presence of men and women, all the people. Do you see this? This isn't a group. This isn't a minority. This is kind of like, hey, we're going to do something bold. It's everybody. They all came together as one person, the entire group gathered. And it wasn't in the temple. It was outside on the way to where they would gather water. It was just this huge presence of people all day listening to the law. You see, they were unified as they asked Ezra to read the law. They were looking for it. They were hopeful about it. And then look at this. Not only were they unified in their desire and their asking the law to be read to them, which might set them apart on its own, it says even more, all the people were attentive to the book of the law. And Ezra opens it, and they're all watching. When he opens it, they all stand up. That's part of this is where we are, tradition of standing as you read our opening scripture. It's an idea of reverence and awe at God's law and his word. And God, Ezra blesses the Lord, and all the people answered, Amen, Amen. This is one of the things I love about our brother James when he preaches, and his desires that we would be listening and that we would respond like this. And this is something we ought to do if it's true and if it's right. And if we ought to bless the Lord, then we ought to say Amen with it, because God deserves our attention. And not only were they unified in their desire to hear the law, but they were all attentive as the law was read. They were paying attention. He opens a book, they stand up, he blesses the Lord, they say Amen. They're engaged. They're unified in asking for it. They're attentive as it's read. And then there's great effort put into the fact that they could understand. The people gathered were those who could understand in the first place, those who could understand again in verse 3. And at the end, we see these Levites, as they read from the book, they were translating to give the sense so that they understood the reading. There's differences of opinion about what this means, but it's maybe just the language differences. As they've been in captivity for generations now, they don't know the Hebrew as well as they used to. Whatever the sense is, they didn't quite grasp God's law on their own. Maybe you relate to that, huh? Maybe I relate to that. Get you through your yearly reading through the book of Leviticus, and you're like scratching your head. What's going on here? What's this goat? Then you do this, and then you do this with the, I don't, well, it's all too confusing, right? but God explains it. The priests explained it, and they were careful to understand God's law. You know, in chapter 7, we see the Lord's joy is recording the names of his people in his book. But here in Nehemiah 8, we get to see the people, the godly ones, their joy is making time for God's voice to be heard. It reminds me of Psalm 1, the first psalm that sets the whole tone for the book. Says, how blessed is the man who does not walk in the counsel of the wicked, nor stand in the path of sinners, nor sit in the seat of scoffers. But, verse 2, but his delight is in the law of the Lord. And in his law, he meditates day and night. And it goes on to say what he'll be like. But this is the idea that if you're a godly one, that your joy is making time for God's voice to be heard. We see it here in Nehemiah. They were asking for it. And Nehemiah didn't have to tell them and lead them by the nose and say, hey, we're gathering outside the water gate for, you know, a party. You know, he didn't like try and convince them. He didn't sell them coffee to get them into the presence of the water gate so they could come and join. They begged him. They begged that he would read God's word to them. And when they were together, they were all standing up and paying close attention, listening for every word. And they put all this effort and time to make sure there were people who could understand it and teach it to them. Do you see their heart? Do you see their joy in this?
0: 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We are simply Christians, sharing our hope with others and working to reflect God's light in the world. For more information on our work, or to join us for worship or Bible classes, visit kirklandchurch.com. Now let's rejoin Ben Keen as he continues with this week's message.
1: I'm so glad that all of us are here. Everyone who's here made time and sacrifice to be here this morning. But I want to remind you, we have other opportunities. 9:30 Bible class is a great opportunity for adults and for kids, and then our evening worship at 5 and on Wednesday nights as well. Again, and I'm making this encouragement not to step on your toes. I'm not trying to shame you or make you feel bad, but I want you to see that this is a special thing we do. And there are many churches that don't do stuff like this. And as someone who grew up in a church just like this, I can get old hat with it. I can get be like, oh yeah, I have to be, my Wednesday nights are set aside. That's just what it is. But then I talked to some people who are looking for churches, and they say, one of the things that sticks out, you guys study the Bible so much. And they love it. And sometimes those of us who are in this church, we're kind of tired of it. And we feel like we have to be wrestled into just reading God's word one more time. This first observation, as we think about these people in Nehemiah's day, where are you at? Are you begging for another opportunity to hear God's word with God's people? Or are you too busy? The fact is, a lot of us miss a lot of you. And I'm not saying that, again, to shame. I'm just saying there's a great opportunity here. And time is slipping away. And it's such a valuable thing to be together, to hear God's word, and to grow together. Another observation, and this gets more personal, but is this something we care about in our personal lives? Not just in our interaction with the church and with church services, but is this a time? Is this a thing? Are we godly ones whose joy is so much making time for God's word, for time for God's voice to be heard, that we carve out time in our days to make sure that me personally, that I'm hearing God speak to me, that I'm meditating on it, that I'm sharing it? And to my shame, sometimes because I don't know, I give myself excuses, maybe it's because I spend time preparing sermons and classes, that I sometimes forget to just make time to read with Haley. Joanna's growing up. I don't want to be the father who never reads with my daughter. And I read this and I feel a sense of shame that I don't take the joy and the delight toward this is what I do for fun. I look forward to the couple episodes that we're going to watch on the couch together at the end of the night. I look forward to whatever my rest and relaxation time is. Maybe it's reading some other books. There's nothing wrong with those things. But if we never make time for God's voice to be heard in my heart and in my family, we have to ask ourselves, where's our heart for God? And I'm not saying this to shame. What I love about this section is that it just shows that it doesn't beat us over the head with it. It just shows us an example of faithful people in one time who loved God so much that they were desperate to hear his voice, and they made every sacrifice they could to hear it. And it's so commonplace for us now that sometimes it accrues dust on our coffee tables. This is an example of faith, that the godly one's joy is making time for God's voice to be heard. Let that be true of us. And it goes on, as they hear God's word in verse 9, Nehemiah, who was the governor, and Ezra, the priest and scribe, and the Levites, who taught the people, said to all the people, this day is holy to the Lord your God. Do not mourn or weep. For all the people were weeping when they heard the words of the law. Then he said to them, go, eat of the fat, drink of the sweet, and send portions to him who has nothing prepared, for this day is holy to our Lord. Do not be grieved, for the joy of the Lord is your strength. So the Levites calmed all the people, saying, be still, for the day is holy. Do not be grieved. All the people went away to eat, to drink, to send portions, and to celebrate a great festival, because they understood the words which had been made known to them. What's their first response? They hear the words of the law. What do you think they heard? Maybe they heard Genesis 1 through 3 and realized for the first time that we've been broken since the beginning. How calamitous the fall, how awesome the setup, being in the garden with God. He walks around with us and we've messed up since the beginning. Or they hear the promises given to Abraham in Genesis 12, where through him all nations of the world will be blessed, and whoever blesses you will be blessed, whoever curses you will be cursed, and all the hopeful ideas and seeing how far they've fallen. Or they get to Deuteronomy and the blessings and cursings of the law, and they realize that everything they suffered as a people was because their ancestors had sinned, because we had sinned. And they realize how far we've fallen. And they weep. They're weeping and weeping. And it makes me think of Hebrews 4, where it says, the word of God is living and active and sharper than any two-edged sword, and piercing as far as the division of soul and spirit, of both joints and marrow. You know, this is called a sword, but in its description, it sounds a lot more like a scalpel, doesn't it? God's word isn't some broadsword that brutalizes people. It's a scalpel. It's so fine and precise that it cuts away the joints and the marrow. It cuts between the soul and the spirit. It is precise. It gets to the issue, and it cuts away the extra without killing the person. It's surgical. But these people felt it. It judged the thoughts and the intentions of the heart, and God's word pierced them to their hearts. And the question has to be, as we read this story again, as we want to be like these godly ones of history, when's the last time I heard God's word and I wept? When's the last time I realized how far I am from God's desire for people in this world? When's the last time maybe just look around the world around us, see the brokenness in the world, whatever form may take in your mind's eye right now? When's the last time you mourned that? The world ought not be filled with the people suffering like it is. Go to the city streets and see the open air markets that are in our downtown cities and see the people floundering. It ought not be that way. Go around the world and see the people suffering hunger or suffering war. It ought not be that way. And when's the last time we were pierced to see not just the sinfulness of my own heart, but see the sinfulness and the brokenness of the world around me? To some extent, we have to see that God's people, maybe we haven't been as bold as we ought to be. I'm not saying it's our fault, but we have to take responsibility. That we, by listening to God's word and seeing the world around us, might see that the world isn't what it ought to be. Instead of blinding ourselves and thinking that everything's just hunky-dory, at least in my life, we have to be touched by the pains of this world and touched by it. Maybe get even closer down to my life. When's the last time for me and my faithfulness that I was reminded that I'm not what I ought to be? Or maybe you're listening right now and thinking, if I could just share this. Oh, if only this person were here and they were hearing this. Every lesson we hear is for somebody else. We have a problem. These people were attentive. They were unified. They were careful to understand it, and it led them to weeping. And we have to ask ourselves, when's the last time I was that attentive to God's word that it broke my heart? They say, go. Don't weep. Drink the fat. Eat the fat. Drink the sweet. And you see the leaders, as they see the heart of these people, it's a good heart to have, to be so pierced and so touched, to be so precisely cut by God's word. And they encourage them. They calm all the people. They say, this is a holy day. And here's a simple observation, that godly leadership always encourages those who would follow God. You can feel a lot of shame. There's so much opportunity. There's so many great things and great places to be as a faithful one of God. And then we can start to feel guilt or shame. One of the things I appreciate about our leadership and the shepherds we have is they are proactive about this. They want to build you up. They want to check in on you. I hear about it all the time, the people they're asking about. They ask me if there's anybody else that I can make them aware of. This is something we're doing. And I hope and I pray this, just like the Levites and Ezra and Nehemiah of their day, I hope this is true of us. And I think it is. I hope it is. And if it isn't, come tell us. We want this to be true. We want to bear your burdens. We want to encourage you. You ought not to live in guilt and shame, but by God's law, it ought to be a holy and beautiful and joyful thing. Let us encourage you. Let us in to do that. especially the shepherds, come, go to them. They pray for you already. It's their desire to be there for you. And finally, this the point that this is all building up to, this wonderful verse, do not be grieved, for the joy of the Lord is your strength. There's no strength. The strength gets sapped. The devil saps our strength when we're stuck in guilt and shame. Our wheels spin in the mud of this broken world when all we can see is how bad I am, how messed up I am, how there's no hope for me. It's not true. But when our hearts are touched by the unfaithfulness of our own lives, by our own mistakes and shortcomings, there is a great opportunity and there is actually great joy on God's part that we care so much. And so may our hearts not be so discouraged by our shortcomings that we break down and stop, and may our hearts be encouraged by the fact that when we are touched, when we feel the tinge of guilt and the pain of God's displeasure about our lives, may it guide us to repentance and remembering that God is joyful in this time. The Lord's joy is our repentance upon hearing his words. I was teaching a middle school class today. We were in Acts 3, and at the end of Acts 3, there is this, as he recalls the prophecies in Genesis 22, that the whole world will be blessed through Jesus. You know what he says the blessing of Jesus was in Acts 3? Jesus blessed you. The promised one blessed you. Just like the promise to Abraham, the blessing was that you would turn from your wickedness. That's the blessing of God. Ugh, that's a little harsh, huh? The beauty of this idea is that when we realize this, it's not hopeless. So many voices, so many people we might look up to, or so many ideas and voices in our heads might say, there's no hope for you. You can never change. You're so broken. There is no repair. There's no hope you could ever make up for the mistakes you made. And in some senses, those things are true, but they're not true with our Lord. The blessing of Jesus that he came and showed us and told us there is a way. Like the song we sang today, he would actually say, I am that way. Come to me. All who are heavy laden, and I will give you rest. Take my yoke and learn of me, for I am gentle and lowly in heart, and I will give you what? Rest for your souls. See, the Lord's joy is our repentance upon hearing his words. And Jesus didn't mince words. He didn't avoid the hard things. He was gentle and lowly in heart, but he also was direct and said, you have to change. I have to change. And as these people heard God's law that day, they knew it, that they had to change. And yet, what a joyful observation it was. What a joyful time it was that they realized, I can be more like God today. And that's the upshot. Not just the upshot, that's God's desire, is that when we're touched and when we're guilty, that we might realize that godly sorrow leads to repentance, that godly sorrow is a thing we ought to feel as we grow more and more to appreciate the perfection and the maturity God has for us in Christ by his Holy Spirit. We also can't underestimate the fact that we have to. God's joy isn't just at us hearing his word, but God's joy, the Lord's joy, is our repentance upon hearing, that we would turn around. And today, I don't know what verse it is, I don't know what thought it is of God, but I'm pretty confident that for the majority of us here, we all know, not all, many of us know what God wants from us. You know what God wants from you. I don't need to go and find the verse. I don't need to bring up your personal life this week. You already know. I already know. And the question is, when are we going to turn around? That's what brings God joy. Because the sins aren't just arbitrary things that God's decided are wrong. They are things that are breaking our very souls, breaking us and our relationship with God that we are caught up in. And God's joy would be our repentance, that we would turn back to him. Like the father of the prodigal son in Luke 15, he will run to us and make a feast with us. That's exactly where Nehemiah 8 picks up. On the second day, the heads of the father's households, all of the people, the priests and the Levites, were gathered to Ezra the scribe that they might gain insight into the words of the law. They found written in the law how the Lord had commanded through Moses that the sons of Israel should live in booths during the feast of the seventh month. So they proclaimed and circulated a proclamation in all their cities and in Jerusalem saying, go out to the hills, bring olive branches and wild olive branches, myrtle branches, palm branches, and branches of other leafy trees to make booths, as is written. So the people went out and brought them and made booths for themselves, each on his roof and in their courts and in the courts of the house of God and in the square of the water gate and in the square of the gate of Ephraim. The entire assembly, read that again. The entire assembly of those who had returned from the captivity made booths and lived in them. The sons of Israel had indeed not done so from the days of Joshua the son of Nun to that day. And there was great rejoicing. He read from the book of the law of God daily. from the first day to the last day, and they celebrated the feast 7 days, and on the eighth day there was a solemn assembly according to the ordinance. Isn't this a beautiful story? They find God's law and they realize we happen to be reading it in the day, this great celebration, this holy day in God's mind. And what's the one thing they have to do for the Feast of Booths? You have to camp for a week with pretty shoddy tents, actually. Just kind of branches, kind of lean-tos. This was a requirement for the Jewish people. And like it says at the end, that they hadn't followed it to this degree since the days of Joshua. They live in booths. You can find this in Leviticus 23. This might be the law they read. This probably is the law they read. And what's in it is this idea. You see, to celebrate the feast of the Lord. You shall rejoice before the Lord your God for 7 days. You shall celebrate it in the seventh month. And it's just so interesting because if you've ever been camping, you realize I would much rather be sleeping in my bed at home. What's the point of making these bad tents? How does this help me rejoice and have joy and celebrate in the Lord? We have to come to find out. And really, only through the process of sleeping in the tents could they find this joy. But this was the goal. It wasn't just to be somber and to punish them for a week, but it was to find joy in the celebration. The Feast of Booths was a directive to celebrate and enjoy a holy feast. And more than that, the reason was in verse 42, you shall live in booths for 7 days. All the native-born in Israel shall live in booths, so that your generations may know that I had the sons of Israel live in booths when I brought them out from the land of Egypt. I am the Lord your God. Who else lived in a tent in the wilderness? The children of Israel did, right? Why is most of the book of Exodus about these arcane buildings about how the tabernacle ought to be built? You know, they have to have this gate, must be this tall, this long, must face this direction. The garments must have these kind of stones in this order. All these things must be just so because God dwelt among them. In other books of the prophets of the Old Testament, God will look back on this time in the wilderness. In Jeremiah 2 specifically, he'll say that was our honeymoon, basically. God looked back on this time so fondly because they lived together in interdependence. They were totally dependent on him. And it was a beautiful time with God and his people. And this feast was a reminder of the days where God dwelt with his people. That was all there was. They live in a tent for a week to remind them that God and their relationship with him is all that they needed. That God had always been their provider and their savior from day one. The Feast of Booths is a reminder of God's care, his salvation, and his dwelling among his people. Does that make you think of any other verses in the Bible? John 1:14, the word became flesh. And what did he do? He dwelt among us. The word is actually tabernacled among us. The Message Bible will say this, that he came and lived in our neighborhood. That's an idea of translation, not the actual translation, but it's a pretty good actually thing to think when he reads this. This was the message. This is the idea of this actually, that the word became flesh and he lived in our neighborhood. He lived with us. That's unbelievable. And this only makes sense if the God of heaven has always wanted this, if this has always been God's desire, that he would live with us and have his presence be known among us. You see it in the garden in Genesis 1-3. That's what sin broke, is that we couldn't live there with him anymore. And like the verse Ricky read for us at the beginning, this is the end as well. I saw a new heaven and a new earth, for the first heaven and the first earth passed away. There's no longer any sea, and I saw the holy city, New Jerusalem, coming down out of heaven from God, made ready as a bride adorned for her husband. And I heard a loud voice from the throne saying, behold, the tabernacle of God is among men, and he will dwell among them, and they shall be his people, and God himself will be among them, and he will wipe away every tear from their eyes, and there will no longer be any death. There will no longer be any mourning or crying or pain. The first things have passed away. What a day. The desire that the whole Bible, from page one to the end, this has been the central idea, the central plea of God, that he could one day live with us, that we would love that and look forward to it and long for it, that God's joy would be writing our names in his book, and our joy would be just to make time for his voice, and his joy again would be our repentance to turn back to him upon hearing his words. And finally, our joy is looking forward to this, that God is living among us. Dwelling with us, we shall be his people, and God will be among us. He'll wipe away every tear from our eyes. There will no longer be any death or mourning or crying. The first things have passed away. See, the godly one's joy is being in the presence of God. And what a simple, obvious point to say at the end of this, but it has to be the reminder that this world is so broken. And these people in Nehemiah's time, they went back to a broken down, horrible city that was burnt out and a shell of its former glory. And they lived there because they were looking for a city whose builder and architect is God. They lived in tents for a week to remind themselves that the only presence, the only person, the only place they wanted to be is with God himself. And for us today in our comfortable houses, carpeted with fridges and full of food and snacks and coffee whenever we want it, we have to ask ourselves, how distracted am I? How much do I need? Because these people had nothing. And their names have been written down in this book from all eternity, for all eternity, because simply they lived faithful in their day. It was God's joy to put them in his book. It was their joy to make time for God's voice. It was the Lord's joy when they repented. And the godly one's joy today is being in the presence of God. That's our singular joy. And it's beautiful. May that be true

0: thanks for joining us today. 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
5: The Bible reminds us the Lord is near to all who call on him. 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
7: Hey, this is Kai from Linden. Would you pray with me? Our Father, who art in heaven, hallowed be thy name. Thy kingdom come, thy will be done, on earth as it is in heaven. Give us this day our daily bread, and forgive us our trespasses, as we forgive those who trespass against us. And lead us not into temptation, but deliver us from evil. For thine is the kingdom, the power, and the glory, forever and ever. Amen.
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9: South Carolina Senator Tim Scott is making a push for Darlene Graham ahead of the state's Republican state primary runoff on Tuesday. Appearing in NBC's Meet the Press, Scott said there's no doubt that Graham is qualified to be a senator.
10: The national debt has hit a record $40 trillion.
11: The national debt has reached a record $40 trillion. The Treasury has added about $1.8 trillion in deficit spending in just the last 5 months. Experts point to rising military and safety net costs, tax cuts, pandemic relief, and growing interest payments. 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
9: Former Vice President Mike Pence says it's imperative that the U.S. keeps pressure on Iran. During an interview with CNN's State of the Union, Press also called for military assets to stay in the region to take action that he said will be inevitable.
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14: And now, you are there with Jerry Stewart.
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15: 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And an Americant? Pretty simple, pretty sad. You say, there's a problem. 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
4: When you're in the seventh grade, you've just become a teenager. If you're a boy, your voice is changing. You're becoming awkward and clumsy. You never liked girls, but now it's even worse because now they scare you to death. Her name was, well, let's just say her name was Martha. Martha wasn't pretty. In fact, some made fun of her just because of the way she looked. I'll never forget that day. We had all just returned to school from our spring break, and the school photographer had delivered our individual school pictures. We were all looking at our pictures, everybody except Martha. She just sat there, cautiously peeking into her packet, until some kid in the back of the room said, "Hey, Martha, let's see your pictures." At first, she didn't want to do it, but then she slipped her picture out of the packet, and somebody began to laugh, until finally, everybody in the room was laughing, even me. Then the bell rang and we all headed for the door, everybody except Martha. As I looked back, I saw her still sitting in her chair with her head down, crying. I thought, oh brother, what have we done? I never thought about it again much until that next day. Martha wasn't in her seat next to me, and I knew why she wasn't there. After class, as we all ran for the door, Mr. Baxter told me to stay behind. I thought it was terrible what you kids did to Martha yesterday. And what I want to know is, what are you going to do about it? Me? Why me? I wasn't the only one laughing. I carried that question around for the next few days. Martha did return to class, always looking like she was just about ready to cry. So I thought, what do people do to make somebody feel better? Then I got it. A card, like a sympathy card. But it would have to be anonymous. No one could know. That day after school, I broke off from the other kids and made my way to the local drugstore. As I cautiously made my way down the aisles of the store, I saw it, a table full of cards marked 75% off. As I tried to decide which card would be the right one, I heard the voices of a group of kids just coming in. I had to make a run for it, so I grabbed up the most colorful card I could see and headed for the cashier. Then when I was at a safe distance, no kids around, I peeked into that bag and pulled out the card. Merry Christmas. Merry Christmas? It's May. Christmas was 5 months ago. My heart sunk. Well, somehow this belated Christmas card would have to work. That next day, I snuck that card in, laid it on Martha's desk, and ran back out the door. As the class bell rang, I purposefully waited until the last minute to come in so no one would suspect me. When I did, there sat Martha, holding the envelope, looking sick. After all, it might just be another cruel trick. I thought, Martha, just open the card. Finally, she did as a number of the kids gathered around. Merry Christmas from a friend. And suddenly, something amazing happened. She looked all the girls right in the eye, and she smiled. For the next few days, all the girls fussed over Martha, talking with her as she proudly showed off the card. And me? I looked straight ahead. No one could know it was from me. But as I looked at Mr. Baxter, he knew. But he never said a word. From that day on, the other girls, even some of the boys, talked to her. She smiled, even laughed. She was happy. But I learned something that difficult 13th year of my life. How easily we can hurt, how easily we can heal. Sometimes with something as simple as a very old Christmas card. I'm Jerry Stewart, and now you know, because you are there.
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9: It's time now for hymn stories. 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
10: As Christianity flourished during England's Victorian era, a great concern emerged for orphans, the poor, the homeless, and the great masses battered by the rising Industrial Revolution. One man determined to make a difference. William Booth, born in Nottingham in 1829, became a Christian as a teenager and instantly began winning others to Christ. He moved to London to open a pawnbroker's shop, but soon left his business to travel around as a Methodist evangelist. In 1865, his ministry was primarily focused among the poor of London's East End. Being a messenger of the cross in London carried great danger as he preached in the streets and bars of London. Some evenings, Booth stumbled home, haggard with fatigue, his clothes torn, and with bloody bandages wrapping his head where stones had struck him. In 1878, Booth began calling his ministry the Salvation Army, and something about that name captured people's imagination. Men, women, and children saw their conversion as leaving their old lives behind to enlist in a new army, the Lord's Army. The movement began spreading throughout England and around the world. A group of Salvation Army workers sought to establish a ministry in Salisbury, about 90 miles west of London. They were treated badly, bricks and eggs flying in their direction whenever they tried to preach on the streets. There lived in Salisbury a local builder and amateur musician named Charles Fry, an active layman in the Methodist Church. Seeing the abuse hurled at the Salvation Army workers, Charles offered, along with his three strapping sons, all musicians, to serve as bodyguards. The next day, the four Fries showed up bearing their weapons, two cornets, a trombone, and a small tuba. Between fighting off hooligans, the four drew crowds for the preachers with their music, and thus was born the first of the now famous Salvation Army brass bands. In 1881, Charles Fry wrote The Lily of the Valley. It was published that same year in the December 29th issue of the Salvation Army magazine, The War Cry. The next August, Charles passed away. Another verse he had written was inscribed on his grave. The former things are past, and ended is the strife. I'm safe home at last. I live an endless life.

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6: Palo Alto is entering the fray surrounding flock cameras. Ritz Casson has more.
7: The city is preparing an audit of its flock cameras.

0: system after finding out that its data was shared nationwide. Flock Safety CEO Garrett Langley reassured,
1: "We don't own the data, our customers do. We don't work with ICE. The customer chooses who to share the data with."
0: Palo Alto's police chief said the cameras have helped solve cases and locate missing persons.
2: Some 28,000 customers are still without power in Indiana after being hit by a powerful windstorm nearly 2 weeks ago. A Texas judge has rejected a request for a new murder trial for Carmelo Anthony, who's serving a 35-year sentence for fatally stabbing a fellow student at a high school track meet. Retired Kaufman County District Judge Michael Chitty denied the motion. From America's News Network, USA Radio News.
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1: Time again for another Krista Senior Living Moment, and we get to know people who work with seniors and get to know seniors themselves, and that's who we have this week again, Carolyn Feezy. She's been telling us her very interesting story. So many chaplains on campus here with Carolyn have thought she just has a very interesting testimony, and we left off previous episodes. You can hear those at kcisradio.com. But Carolyn, we found out you were kind of marooned, it felt like, in Oregon, married a guy after a hand injury, and just life wasn't very happy. You started drinking. So where do we pick up from there?
5: Well, I did get pregnant and ended up having two children. But after my husband did get his degree in forest engineering, we were sent to Nea Bay.
1: Mm.
5: And Nea Bay was as far northwest in the contiguous 48 states as you could go,
1: right,
5: on an Indian reservation. Mm. And for a New Yorker, this was another slap in the face.
1: Mm.
5: And it became very, very difficult. I did get a job. They were looking for a man with a master's in education, and I only had a degree in art, but they needed someone to go out to the Naval Air Base out in Nea Bay.
1: Mm-hmm.
5: And so I did take that job, had a little something to do, but was actually stopped a couple of times going out by some Indian braves that did not allow me to keep going. There were some very difficult times out there.
1: Mm.
5: And I had friends and relatives who came to visit us, and some of them said, we can't live here, we can't stay here, wondering how I lived there, because when you turned a faucet on, there were little critters and things that came through the water, which all had to be boiled.
1: So what year was this then? What, the 50s, early 50s?
5: It was in the 50s,
1: okay.
5: Yeah.
1: Mm-hmm.
5: It would have been 58 and 59
1: mm-hmm.
5: through 62,
1: mm-hmm.
5: and very difficult. We had found out that the cistern where the water came from, the Indian braves swam in it, and also that so did the deer and the elk drank in it anyway.
1: So not ideal circumstances there.
5: No,
1: okay.
5: It was pretty bad. And then we were actually settled in CQ, which was a few miles closer to civilization.
1: Mm.
5: And some very interesting things happened at that time, because the drinking got worse. The house we bought was $200. It was $100 a bedroom, and it was worth every penny of it. And my husband had built a foundation along with all the other people. And when you put a house that you bought for $200 on a firm foundation, everything broke.
1: Mm.
5: The doors and the windows, and the water wasn't much better either.
1: So you're a young mom, young wife, couple of kids, have a drinking problem, living in Timbuktu, it sounds like. And so then what?
5: Well, things were really bad.
1: Mm.
5: And one day, a knock came at the back door. and a woman came, and she came into the house, and I asked her to sit down, and she asked me to go to a Bible study. And I politely told her that I was not interested in that. And so after she tickled the girl's chins and was very kind to them, she left. And a week later, she came back again, and she asked me the same thing, and I told her the same thing. I am not interested in that. She came again the third time, and when I went to answer the door, I realized in horror that she was my husband's boss's wife. And this time when she came in, I thought, if I say no, Eric will probably lose his job, we'll be divorced, and I'm going to have two children and try to get back to the East Coast and make something of my life, which is a mess. So anyway, I decided to tell her yes, and I said I would go to her Bible study. And after she left, I began searching our house. I said, well, every Christian, every home, I wasn't a Christian, I said, every home in America has a Bible, where's ours? And couldn't find one. And so I panicked and decided that I better go find if I could buy one in Port Angeles, which was almost 82 miles away.
1: Okay, so she went on a quest to find a Bible.
5: A Bible.
1: That's where we're going to leave it this time. And again, we're hearing the testimony of Carolyn Feezy, and you can hear previous episodes at kcisradio.com. 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
5: Experts point to rising military and safety net costs, tax cuts, pandemic relief, and growing interest payments. Interest costs alone are expected to top $1 trillion this year. Ron Warner, USA Radio News.
4: South Carolina Senator Tim Scott is making a push for Darlene Graham ahead of the state's Republican state primary runoff on Tuesday. Appearing in NBC's Meet the Press, Scott said there's no doubt that Graham is qualified to be a senator. Former Vice President Mike Pence says it's imperative that the U.S. keeps pressure on Iran. This comes as the White House says the plans will impose the toughest sanctions in history on Iran and the Islamic Republic's key trading partners as the six-month-old conflict continues. Hawaii is bracing for over a foot of rain today as Tropical Storm Mokay passes by the island. Mokay is expected to produce gusty winds across all of the Hawaiian Islands throughout the day. From America's News Network, USA Radio News.
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face times where we just need a win, a victory, a definite change in our circumstances. And most likely we've prayed, maybe even begged God for solutions. But have we praised Him with a sincere heart in the midst of our situation? Have we taken our focus off our need and put it on His greatness? If you're searching for breakthrough today, you won't want to miss this. So stay with us for Praise Your Way to Victory. We'll be right back.

Welcome back to Psalm 95, the radio outreach ministry of the National Christian Choir from the greater metropolitan area surrounding our nation's capital. I'm Kathy Bowman, your host for this weekly time of worship featuring scripture, commentary, and the amazing music of the choir, all designed to encourage you in your faith journey. And I'm delighted that you found time today to join me here as we focus on praise as a path to victory over the problems and trials we sometimes find ourselves dealing with. Satan likes nothing better than to throw us a curveball when we least expect it, and sometimes it can be a pretty serious one, leaving us at a loss for what to do, how to handle the difficulty or challenge we find ourselves facing. I'm sure it occurs to most of us to pray. We may have sung "What a Friend We Have in Jesus" for years and heard the instruction to take it to the Lord in prayer, and God is faithful to hear us and answer those prayers. But I'd like for us to realize today that we have another tool in our arsenal, and that's praise. I'm sure you're probably thinking, well, how can I praise God when things are falling apart all around me? Of course I'll praise Him once I get through this, but right now I can't focus on praising God when I'm drowning in problems. But I'm here to say today that that's the very time you need to recognize the greatness of your God, the power of His name, the awesome ability He has to act on your behalf. Praise Him and you will begin to see things change.

one of my favorite accounts in Scripture of praise being used to thwart the enemy's plans is found in 2 Chronicles chapter 20. Beginning in verse 21, we read, "Jehoshaphat appointed men to sing to the Lord and to praise him for the splendor of his holiness as they went out at the head of the army, saying, 'Give thanks to the Lord, for his love endures forever.' As they began to sing and praise, the Lord set ambushes against the men of Ammon and Moab and Mount Seir, who were invading Judah, and they were defeated."

Another Old Testament battle was fought in an equally strange way at Jericho, when God instructed Joshua to have the armed men march around the city once a day for 6 days, with the priests carrying trumpets of ram's horn. On the seventh day, they were to march around 7 times while the priests blew the trumpets. When the priests blew a long blast on the trumpets, all the army was to give a loud shout, and the result was the walls of Jericho came tumbling down. I don't know for sure, of course, but I think it's pretty safe to assume that some praise was going up before the Lord as those trumpets sounded and the shout was lifted.

In case you just tuned in, you're listening to Psalm 95, the global broadcast ministry of the National Christian Choir based in the Washington, D.C., Baltimore area and surrounding states. I'm your host, Kathy Bowman, and I'm so glad that you could join me here as we talk about praising our way to victory. When I think about praise that precedes a victory, I can't help but think about Paul and Silas, who found themselves being imprisoned after casting a demonic spirit out of a slave girl who had been making money for her owners by fortune-telling. In Acts 16, we read, beginning in verse 23, "After they had been severely flogged, they were thrown into prison, and the jailer was commanded to guard them carefully. When he received these orders, he put them in the inner cell and fastened their feet in the stocks." About midnight, Paul and Silas were praying and singing hymns to God, and the other prisoners were listening to them. Suddenly, there was such a violent earthquake that the foundations of the prison were shaken. At once, all the prison doors flew open and everyone's chains came loose. The jailer woke up, and when he saw the prison doors open, he drew his sword and was about to kill himself because he thought the prisoners had escaped. But Paul shouted, "Don't harm yourself. We are all here." The jailer called for lights, rushed in, and fell trembling before Paul and Silas. He brought them out and asked, "Sirs, what must I do to be saved?" It's hard to imagine feeling like singing hymns to God under the conditions Paul and Silas were enduring. But yet, as they prayed and lifted their voices in song, God miraculously caused them to be set free, and they were able to lead the jailer and his family to the Lord. A wonderful example of praising instead of panicking under pressure and seeing God bring the victory. You've been

Bible is filled with verses about praise. Not only are we encouraged to bless the Lord and praise His name, but Isaiah 61 states that the Lord will give us a garment of praise for the spirit of heaviness or despair. So when we're facing heavy burdens, problems that seem overwhelming, and we don't know what to do, if we'll allow God to cover us with that garment of praise, we'll soon find victory over what seemed like troubles with no end in sight. As we praise Him, our focus lifts from the problem to the provider. As we magnify Him, He becomes greater than anything we're facing. Keeping our eyes on Him in an attitude of praise will eventually lead us to the victory we seek.

In John 14, verses 13 and 14 give us a clear understanding of the importance of Jesus' name. Listen to this. Whatever you ask in my name, this I will do, that the Father may be glorified in the Son. You may ask me for anything in my name, and I will do it.

In Psalm 145, we see that David connects our praise that we offer to God with God's response to us as we praise and honor him. Beginning in verse 1, we read, "I will exalt you, my God, the King. I will praise your name forever and ever. Every day I will praise you and extol your name forever and ever. Great is the Lord and most worthy of praise. His greatness no one can fathom. One generation commends your works to another. They tell of your mighty acts. They speak of the glorious splendor of your majesty, and I will meditate on your wonderful works. They tell of the power of your awesome works, and I will proclaim your great deeds. They celebrate your abundant goodness and joyfully sing of your righteousness. The Lord is gracious and compassionate, slow to anger, and rich in love. The Lord is good to all. He has compassion on all he has made. All your works praise you, Lord. Your faithful people extol you. They tell of the glory of your kingdom and speak of your might, so that all people may know of your mighty acts and the glorious splendor of your kingdom. Your kingdom is an everlasting kingdom, and your dominion endures through all generations. The Lord is trustworthy in all he promises, and faithful in all he does. The Lord upholds all who fall, and lifts up all who are bowed down. The eyes of all look to you, and you give them their food at the proper time. You open your hand and satisfy the desires of every living thing. The Lord is righteous in all his ways and faithful in all he does. The Lord is near to all who call on him, to all who call on him in truth. He fulfills the desires of those who fear him. He hears their cry and saves them. The Lord watches over all who love him, but all the wicked he will destroy. My mouth will speak in praise of the Lord. Let every creature praise his holy name forever and ever."

I hope we've all been reminded today that praise is a very valuable part of our walk with the Lord. He's worthy of all our praise. So even when we don't exactly feel like praising, we need to press through and honor Him. As Hebrews 13:15 says, "Through Jesus, therefore, let us at all times offer up to God a sacrifice of praise, which is the fruit of lips that thankfully acknowledge and confess and glorify His name." And as we've seen today, that is a sure path to victorious living in Him. Well, we're all out of time for today, but don't go just yet. I have some important things to tell you about. Our fall season begins with a concert on Saturday, September 19th at Redland Baptist Church in Durwood, Maryland at 4 o'clock p.m. We'll be celebrating the church's 60th anniversary as we debut the songs from our brand new recording, Believe. Then on Sunday, October 4th, we'll be singing at Perry Hall Baptist in Perry Hall, Maryland at 6 o'clock p.m. We don't get to this area north of Baltimore too often, so if you're listening from that area, be sure to join us on October 4th. We have several other concerts scheduled this fall, so please visit our website to check out the details. That's nationalchristianchoir.org. And now just a heads up about Christmas. You'll want to be sure to take in one of our Christmas concerts this year. Our theme is the miracles of Christmas, and we have some fabulous music in store. In fact, if you only attend the NCC Christmas concerts occasionally, you'll want to make absolutely sure that this is one of those occasions. I promise you, the choir and full symphony orchestra, along with pianist Michael Faircloth, will be extra special this year. Maryland concerts are on November 21st in Frederick, Maryland, at International Community Church at 1 o'clock and 5 o'clock p.m. And then our Pennsylvania concert will be on December 5th at Warwick High School, 2 o'clock p.m. in Lititz, Pennsylvania. Tickets will be available soon, and you'll want to get yours right away. Do not miss the miracles of Christmas with the National Christian Choir. 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National Christian Choir, P.O. Box 1600, Germantown, Maryland, 20875. That's National Christian Choir, P.O. Box 1600, Germantown, Maryland, 20875. Once again, this is Kathy Bowman thanking you for joining me today. 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
6: USA Radio News, I'm Jim Rinaldi. One person is dead, another wounded in a fast food restaurant shooting early Sunday in Brooklyn. The shooter is on the loose. At this point, police haven't said whether an argument preceded the shooting or whether this was a random incident.
7: 60 syringes used to inject insulin, GLP-1 drugs, or who knows, made an unwelcome entrance in Manasquan over the weekend. I'm Sarah Lee Kessler.
6: Former Vice President Mike Pence says it's imperative that the U.S. keeps pressure on Iran. This comes as the White House says it plans to impose the toughest sanction in history on Iran and the Islamic Republic's key trading partners as the six-month-old conflict continues. Canadian Prime Minister Mark Carney says Canada is at war with the United States after trade talks collapsed with the Trump administration. Carney says we're not prepared to compromise Canada's sovereignty and added, you're at war when you're attacked and we got attacked.
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13: 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Our faith is established in the Word of God. So read your Bible.
12: In Luke chapter 22, verse 31, Jesus said, Peter, Satan has asked for you that he may sift you like wheat, but I have prayed for you that your faith should not fail. And did you know Jesus is also praying for you? With all the things that come at you as you live your life on this earth, he's praying that your faith would not fail. Here's Anne with more from Jesus Prays for Your Faith.
13: Faith is critical. It's a necessity. Without faith, you can't please God. Without faith, you can't be forgiven of your sin. Without faith, you can't overcome the power and the penalty of your sin. Without faith, you can't triumph over adversity. So, what is faith? And it's very hard to define, isn't it? It's very hard to describe. And so I'm going to go back and use a very old illustration to try to explain it. And I'm sure you've heard this before, but I'm just going to tell it again, okay? Because it helps explain the kind of faith we're talking about. And it's that story about the acrobat. And they say that it's a true story, although I think I embellish it a little bit. But anyway, he stretched a tightrope over Niagara Falls. And so he walked over the tightrope, over the falls, and he came back, and people began to gather and staring at this. And then he got a wheelbarrow, and he pushed the wheelbarrow across the tightrope over Niagara Falls, and it came back, and a bigger crowd gathered, and they started to applaud. And then he got a big bag of sand, and he put the bag of sand in the wheelbarrow, and he pushed that across the tightrope over Niagara Falls, and it came back, and there's just this tremendous applause. And he said, all right, he said, you've seen me walk across the tightrope, you've seen me push the wheelbarrow, you've seen me push the wheelbarrow with a bag of sand, and how many of you think I can take a man about the same weight as a bag of sand, put him in the wheelbarrow, and go across Niagara Falls and come back on the tightrope? And everybody hollered, oh, yes, we believe you can do that. You've pushed the bag of sand, you've pushed the yes, we believe you can do that. And then he said, who'll be that man? And there's dead silence, you know. And finally, a little old man in the back said, okay, I'll be that man. So he went and he climbed into the wheelbarrow, and the acrobat pushed him across the tightrope and came back to this thunderous ovation. And everybody said they believed, but really only one man had faith. And that faith was evidenced by the fact that he climbed into the wheelbarrow. He put his whole weight down. He trusted himself completely to the acrobat. It's very important today that you and I would maintain our faith. And people are within the church are falling away from faith in Jesus, faith in God's word, faith in the scriptures, just at an alarming level. I just read this week about another mega pastor who's bit the dust, and I just want to weep, because that's one reason our nation is in the mess it's in, because we have just given a very tarnished image of who Jesus is. We lack real faith. And we can say we believe, and we have all the intellectual knowledge, and we can have the right words, but how many of us have climbed into the wheelbarrow and put our weight down, just given our lives completely, fully, totally to Jesus Christ? So on this night that he was betrayed, before his arrest and his trials and his torture and his crucifixion and his death, Jesus prays for our faith. And he knows how critical it is, how essential it is, and he knows what the disciples are going to be facing. And right now, you and I are just living in all this turmoil, confusion, fear, anger. His disciples, he knew, were getting ready to go through incredible turmoil and confusion and fear and anger. And then after he is risen from the dead, he ascends into heaven, and they have the Pentecost, and then persecution comes, and it just gets crazier. And so he's praying for their faith. Do you remember when Jesus told Peter that he would deny him three times? And Peter said, "Lord, I don't know about all these other clowns, but I'll never deny you, and I'd die for you." And Jesus said, "Peter, Satan has desired to sift you like wheat, but I've prayed for you that your faith would not fail." All the things that have come at us, he's praying that our faith would not fail. And faith that doesn't fail, number one, is established in his word. And I just want to have fun with this for a moment, because it blessed me when I did it. So I'm going to share it with you. Verse 6, he says, "I have revealed you to those whom you gave me." So he's speaking of his disciples, 12 disciples minus Judas plus Paul, but we're not going to deal with Paul right now. So just the 11 disciples. And I don't know if they're still in the upstairs room when he's doing this. I don't know if he's walking to Gethsemane. Maybe he's in Gethsemane, but he's praying for his disciples, and it's these 11 men. And I want to go through the 11 disciples and give you a little biographical sketch of each one. And when I do, I want you to notice two things. And one is the diversity of these disciples. No two are alike, maybe James and John, but even them, their personalities were different. They were brothers. But it was a very eclectic group of men. And so I want you to notice the diversity. And then I want you to be thinking which one you're most like, okay? So let's just think about him for a moment. Andrew, he was one of John the Baptist's disciples. He was standing there beside the Jordan River when John said, "Look, there goes Jesus of Nazareth, the Lamb of God who'll take away the sin of the world." And so Andrew stopped following John the Baptist. He became a disciple of Jesus. And he was actually the first person in his family to be a follower of Jesus. Somebody here, you're the first person in your family to be a follower of Jesus. But what did he do? As soon as he followed Jesus and became a disciple, he then reached back into his family, and he brought Peter, his brother, to Christ. And then I'm assuming other family members, but he was somebody. Andrew was always bringing somebody to Jesus. He brought Peter to Jesus. Do you remember when Jesus wanted to feed the 5,000 men and their families with 5 loaves and 2 fish? And people said, "How can we do that?" And Andrew said, "Well, I don't know, but I found this little boy who has 5 loaves and 2 fish, and you can use this." And he brought the little boy and his lunch to Jesus. When the Greeks wanted to see Jesus, they went to Philip, but then Philip took the Greeks to Andrew, and Andrew brought them to Jesus. So he was somebody who was always bringing people to Jesus. I can't think of a more wonderful reputation to have than somebody who brings people to Jesus, starting within your own home, your own family. But that's Andrew. And Peter, we'll do Peter next. He was brought to Jesus by Andrew. And we love Peter because he's so impulsive, compulsive. Everything he does with passion. He does with his whole heart. Even the times when he fails and he makes mistakes, it's just a big splash, because that's who Peter is. He's a big personality. He's a spokesman for the group, just a leader's leader. And he takes charge. But Peter How many mistakes did he make? In the boat, when the storm is on Galilee, and then he sees Jesus walking across the water, and he says, Jesus, if that's you, bid me to come. And Jesus said, it's me, come on. And Peter climbed out of the boat, and he walked on the water, at least for a little while. And Peter was somebody on the Mount of Transfiguration. He wanted to stay up there and build three tabernacles. This is great. We just want to stay on the mountaintop. And Peter was somebody who, when Jesus told him he would deny him, and Peter said, Lord, I'll never deny you. And Jesus said, three times tonight, you'll deny me before the cock crows. And Peter did. And the third time he denied him, cursing as he did so. And in the Garden of Gethsemane, he was supposed to be praying with Jesus, and he went to sleep, woke up, saw Jesus being arrested. He took out his sword, aimed for the nearest head, took off the ear of Malchus, almost caused a war in the garden. And Jesus said, Peter, put up your sword. I intend to be arrested. I intend to go to the cross. And after the crucifixion, remember when Mary Magdalene came to the upstairs room and she said, the tomb is empty. And John and Peter looked at each other. They ran through those empty streets of Jerusalem. They came to the garden tomb, and John outran Peter, so he got there first. Peter got there second, but he shoved John aside, and he ran inside the tomb, and he can't make sense of it. And we don't know what happened, but sometime that afternoon, Jesus revealed himself to Peter, because the disciples on the road to Emmaus said, he's appeared to us and to Peter. Peter was someone who was selected by Jesus to be one of the three disciples closest to him, as Peter, James, and John. And then after the resurrection, Jesus said, go wait for me in Galilee. And so Peter goes up to Galilee, and he waits, and he's just not somebody who can wait, you know? He's just got to be active, get doing. So he goes back fishing, and he takes some of the disciples back. They went back to the way they were before they met Jesus and followed Jesus. And Jesus came to the shore, and when Peter realized he was on the shore, there he is in the fishing boat. Jesus has caught him red-handed going back to fishing, and he throws on his cloak. He dives in the water, and he didn't wait for the boat to come to shore. He swam to shore. It's like he was running back to Jesus. Oh, he wanted to be a disciple. And after Jesus went back to heaven, Peter was the one that preached at Pentecost, and 3,000 people were saved, and he and John healed the lame man at the beautiful gate. And then one of the things that Peter is most noted for, of course, is that he took the gospel to the Gentiles. He went to Cornelius' house, a Gentile, and he led Cornelius and his whole family to faith in Jesus. For the first time, a Gentile could come to faith in Jesus without becoming a Jew first. So in other words, before Peter, you and I, if we wanted to put our faith in Jesus and be a disciple of Jesus and to be born again into God's family, we'd have to keep a kosher kitchen, we'd have to keep the rituals and the traditions and all of that. And Peter was the one that opened the door for the gospel to go to the Gentiles, so that you and I can come to Jesus and be a disciple of his just through faith alone. Interesting, he wrote two letters that are in the New Testament, but one of the most interesting things about Peter is that he was married. Wouldn't you love to meet his wife, you know? So all the things that she put up with, but she must have been very gracious and hospitable, because we believe that Jesus stayed in their home when he was in Capernaum, which was quite a bit. So Peter is an interesting character. I would describe him as being impetuous and bold, but wholehearted, passionate. And he was just Jesus's kind of man. He just loved Peter. And Peter was one that launched the church and opened the door for the gospel to go to the Gentiles. A leader, even with all of his failures, he shows us by his life, doesn't he, that failure doesn't have to be final. So maybe somebody here has failed, and failed in a big way, but Peter shows us that you can get back up and still serve the Lord and be a disciple. The next one is Thaddeus. And he's also called Judas, but not Iscariot, okay? His name was Thaddeus. The only thing we know about him possibly is at the Last Supper he asked Jesus, but Lord, why do you intend to show yourself to us and not to the world? And Jesus didn't answer his why question, but he did say, if you want to see him, if you want Jesus to show himself to you, then you must be obedient. But otherwise, we don't know anything about Thaddeus, and I would say he was quiet, and he was more of a listener than a talker. And so I sort of, you wouldn't believe it, but I identify with Thaddeus, because I'm more of a listener than I am a talker, unless I'm here. So Thomas was the next one. We think of him as Doubting Thomas. And when Mary and Martha sent word to Jesus that Lazarus was sick, and they were implying, Jesus, please come and make him well. Jesus stayed where he was 4 more days, and finally the 4th day, he said, well, Lazarus has died. Now we're going to go to Bethany. And Thomas said, oh, no, Lord, don't go to Bethany. That's near Jerusalem. They'll kill you if you go back there. And Jesus said, well, I'm going. And then Thomas said, well, if you're going, then I'm going, and we'll just go and die with you. And so the thing I love about Thomas, he was willing to go and die with Jesus. You know, he didn't quite understand what Jesus was doing, but he was willing to pay the ultimate price. And then after the resurrection, the disciples were all gathered in that upstairs room, an Easter Sunday afternoon, except Thomas was not there. And Jesus revealed himself to his disciples, and then he disappeared. And when Thomas came back, they said, Thomas, we've seen the Lord. And he said, you know, I'm not going to believe you. I want to see the evidence for myself, not unless I can put my fingers in his nail prints and thrust my hand into his side. I'm not going to believe that he's risen from the dead. And so we think of Thomas as a doubting Thomas, but to me, he just wanted an encounter with Jesus for himself. He didn't want to go on secondhand information. So the next Sunday afternoon, he's there in the upstairs room with the other disciples, and Jesus all of a sudden appears in their midst, and he says, Thomas, here I am. Put your fingers in my nail prints and put your hand into my side and believe that I've risen from the dead. And then he said, you believe because you've seen me, but blessed are those who have not seen me and yet believe. But when Thomas saw Jesus, he confessed him as his Lord and his God. And actually, I've been in India, I told you several times, and they traced their church in the southern part of India, the Martoma Church, to Thomas. And they believe Thomas came to India and established the church. So it's interesting, we think of Paul, don't we, and some of these others, but we don't think of the other disciples and where they went, where they took the gospel. But Thomas was somebody that wanted firsthand information, and when he got it, when he had his fresh encounter with the risen Lord, he gave him his whole heart. Nathanael, sometimes called Bartholomew, of all the disciples called, Nathanael hesitated. And he was sitting under a fig tree, and Philip came to him and said, Nathanael, I found the Lord. I found the Messiah. And Nathanael said, how would you know the Messiah if you found him? And he said, where did he come from? And Philip said, he's come from Nazareth. And Nathanael said, nothing good comes from Nazareth. So he reveals that he had a prejudice, he had preconceived ideas, and of course he knew the Messiah would come from Bethlehem, so how could the Messiah come from Nazareth? But anyway, so he went to see Jesus, because Philip, I love Philip's way of witnessing. He said, just come and see. Simple witness, just come and see for yourself. So Nathanael went, and Jesus saw him coming, and he said, look, here's a man in whom there is no guile, no deception, no hypocrisy, no pretense at all. And Nathanael said, how in the world would you know me? And Jesus said, Nathanael, I saw you sitting under the fig tree when Philip came to get you. And just like that, Nathanael dropped his preconceived ideas and his prejudices, and he became a disciple of Jesus. Somebody here have prejudices, preconceived ideas, ways you were taught, your tradition, whatever, and then you encounter Jesus for yourself, or you're willing to let it all go and just embrace the one that you meet for yourself. So Nathanael had some ingrained preconceived ideas, but once he was confronted, then he seemed to have an open heart, an open mind, became a disciple of Jesus. James, he's one I hadn't thought so much about, and I don't know why, because Peter, James, and John were the closest to Jesus of all the disciples. So Jesus invited Peter, James, and John to go up on the Mount of Transfiguration. He took them into Jairus' house. Do you remember? He just took those three when he raised Jairus' daughter from the dead, and then he invited them to pray with him in Gethsemane. So James must have been an outstanding leader. Peter got all the attention, maybe, and John was quiet and loving, but James had to have been a strong man's man. And he and his brother John had asked Jesus, said, when you come into your kingdom, one of us wants to sit on your right hand and one of us wants to sit on your left. And Jesus said, are you able to pay the price for that? Knowing that it would cost enormous suffering. And John and James just glibly said, of course, we can pay the price. Yes, we are able. You know, 17 years later, when Herod wanted to please the Jews, he looked for the disciple that was the strongest, boldest, the one that everybody followed, the one who had the most impact. And he selected James for execution, the first of the disciples to be martyred for his faith. So to me, James is somebody who's strong, bold, not as brash as Peter, but somebody who was steadfast in his faith and gave the ultimate price for his identification with Jesus. Matthew, he was a tax collector. And as a tax collector, he was hated because he was a collaborator with Rome. And so maybe like Zacchaeus, he had gained wealth through extortion. And he's the only one of the disciples who had a past. You know, the other disciples were sort of good guys, fishermen or whatever. But Matthew was a bad guy. He was a renegade. He was a traitor. And Jesus was walking through Capernaum one day, and he saw Matthew sitting at the table and taking taxes. And Jesus said, Matthew, I want you to be a disciple. Follow me. And Matthew got up, and he left that lucrative business, and he became a follower of Jesus. So Matthew was one who, sort of like the Apostle Paul, I guess he had a conversion that went an about face. So a life of extortion and betrayal and treason, and suddenly he just reversed himself and became a disciple of Jesus Christ. And the first thing he did was to throw what we call a Matthew party. And he threw this big feast, and he invited all of his friends who were also publicans and sinners, those who were outside the temple. They didn't ever go to have their sins forgiven or, you know, have the sacrifice on their behalf. They didn't go through the cleansing and the rituals, and they lived on the periphery. And so he invites them all to this feast because he wants them to meet Jesus. He knows if Jesus could change his life, then Jesus could change the lives of his friends. And Jesus was roundly criticized for having gone to that party, but Jesus said, they who are well have no need for a physician, only those who are sick. I came not to call the righteous but sinners to repentance. I think Matthew is somebody who had the heart of an evangelist. And I know he did because he wrote the Gospel of Matthew, trying to reach his friends and reach the Jews with the gospel of Jesus Christ. And so he was somebody who knew what it was to pass from darkness to light and death to life. And Jesus had changed his life, and he wanted other people to know what Jesus could do for them. Simon the Zealot, this is sort of funny, but he was a member of the Revolutionary Party. He hated tax collectors. So can you imagine the Last Supper with Simon and Matthew sitting side by side or even following Jesus down the road? And yet the common denominator was Jesus. And when Jesus called them to be disciples, that made them brothers. And so Simon, who was somebody who hated the Romans and wanted to overthrow them, became a fellow disciple with Matthew, who had been collaborating with him. We don't know much about Simon either, but we think maybe in Acts 1, he's the one that asked the question, will you at this time restore the kingdom to Israel? So he still wanted to overthrow the Romans and hoping Jesus would now do it. And of course, Jesus explained to him that his kingdom was not of this world. And so I think Simon let go his desire, his dream that he could affect change through the government or politics. And I'm not saying that we shouldn't do that, but he put all of his heart and his life and his passion into changing the hearts of people and bringing the kingdom of God, as we talked about, into the hearts of people. So he was working and giving his life for a greater kingdom. James the Lesser, I don't know why he was called James the Lesser. Maybe he was small in stature, or maybe he was just insignificant. You know, somebody that everybody else overlooked. He just didn't have anything to draw attention to himself, and so he was the lesser. And I love the fact that Jesus called James the Lesser to be a disciple. And if there's somebody here and you feel insignificant, you feel small, and compared to others, maybe you would seem small and the world would overlook you, and maybe you've been overlooked for a promotion, overlooked for an honor, overlooked for, you know, something. But Jesus, oh, isn't it something? His eyes would go to and fro over the whole world, and he sees James the Lesser and he says, I want you to follow me. I want you to be a disciple. Very precious. God doesn't see anybody as insignificant. We have our significance in Christ. Philip, the day after Jesus called John and Andrew, he found Philip and he said, follow me, and Philip did. And then he found Nathanael. He brought Nathanael by just saying, come and see. And then Philip, when the Greeks felt very comfortable in approaching Philip and asked him to take them to see Jesus, he was somebody, he didn't feel comfortable for some reason taking the Greeks to Jesus, but he took the Greeks to Andrew and knew that Andrew would take them to Jesus. So it makes me think of somebody who's not really confident in sharing the gospel, but you know this friend needs Jesus, and so you take them to somebody who can share the gospel with them, or you bring them to church, you get them in a Bible study, or you're just sort of the bridge. That's who Philip was. But at the Last Supper, Jesus declared he was the way, the truth, and the life. No one comes to the Father but by me. And then Philip said, Lord, show us the Father, and that'll be enough for us. And Jesus said, Philip, have I been with you so long, and you don't understand that I and the Father are one? If you've seen me, you've seen the Father. I'm glad Philip asked that question, because that's such a clear statement for the deity of Jesus. After Pentecost, when the church was launched, do you remember? And then persecution fell on the church in Jerusalem, and Philip is the one that went up to Samaria and had that great revival in Samaria, and people coming to faith in Christ, and everything is just exploding. And then all of a sudden, God picks him up and just takes him down and puts him down on a desert road for one man, the Ethiopian eunuch. And Philip trots alongside him in his chariot, and in the end, he leads the Ethiopian eunuch to faith in Jesus, baptizes him there. And I love the fact that Philip wasn't caught up in crowds, and he didn't have to have a big crowd to think he was effective. He just wanted to be where God wanted him to be and to speak to the people God put in his path, whether it's a crowd in Samaria or whether it's one person on the desert road. And Philip also had four daughters. They all prophesied. So I know he was a supporter of women in ministry. So he's somebody who knew how to ask good questions. He made himself available. He was the bridge to bring people to Jesus. And then he brought people to Jesus in revival as well as just one-on-one.
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17: Welcome to The Bonfire. This is a place where we grow deeper in our relationship with God. God strengthens us and He builds up our faith as we spend time in the Word. And I encourage you to spend time daily in Scripture, not just to read it, but then the Word of God would dwell in us richly, because God's Word is living and active. It transforms our lives. It renews our minds. And it's our food, our nourishment spiritually. Have a Bible reading plan. Buy a Bible. Pick a time and a place. And as you go through God's Word, don't just read it, but do it and then share it with other people. Read it, do it, and then share it. This is part of that healthy rhythm of walking with God, of really getting to know God. God reveals himself through Scripture, many different human authors, but the Holy Spirit really is the ultimate author through these human instruments. And every time you open the Bible, God is communicating with you. Aren't you glad we have a God who communicates, who listens to us, and also gives us a timely word? Because in this journey in life, as we navigate different situations, we're going to need to hear God's voice. Today, I want to focus on what voice are you listening to and how to shut out and overcome all the negative voices. Now, what are those negative voices? Let's start out with the reality. And they come from different sources. Sometimes they come from within us, and we have our own doubts and fears and bring in that negativity. Then there's the people around us. They might even be well-intentioned, but they're saying the wrong stuff. And if we follow their advice, we will miss out on what God has for us. And lastly, there's the enemy. And when you think about the devil, there's a couple descriptions. In the Bible, it says in John chapter 8 that he's the father of lies. That's his native language. That's what he speaks. Think about the culture today that you live in. What are the most popular lies? One lie can send the trajectory of your life in a terrible direction. One lie that you're not loved, or God's not real, the Bible's not good. One lie, you can never do it. One lie, you're unlovable, you're worthless. One lie, you can never get rid of the shame. One lie lodged into your mind, your heart, your soul can do so much damage. It's like a poison. And the enemy knows this. And that's why in Ephesians 6, we have spiritual armor. The belt of truth for a soldier, the belt would hold everything together. That was the key piece. We've got to walk in the truth. Jesus is the truth. The Bible is the truth. The Holy Spirit always communicates truth. We need truth to overcome lies. We reject the lies, recognize them, reject them, and then replace them with God's truth. You need a clear truth source. And that's why it's important to know the Word of God. So you can tell a counterfeit, you can tell a fake when you know the real thing, when you know it's authentic, when you know it's right, you can easily see what's wrong. That's the language. It's lies from the enemy. And then the other is the devil is an accuser. An accuser is always putting down, a critical spirit, harsh, rude, mean. And that accusing spirit, you feel like there's never any peace, there's never any relief, never any acceptance from God. You know, all of that gets piled on, and we end up carrying these burdens in life. We're walking the wrong direction. We're walking blind with a couple of lies, a couple more accusations. We lose our hope, and that's what the enemy's voice looks like. Starting in Genesis, when the devil shows up and communicates to Adam and Eve, questioning the word, questioning God, questioning the path they're on in life, and they start to think, you know, maybe those lies are truth. And the more they dwell on those lies and they forget the truth, they say yes to temptation, they say yes to sin. And then what happens? There's strife in the marriage. There's distance from God. There's a covering because there's shame. Wherever there's sin, there's shame and guilt. And God still shows up with the sacrifice. And God still shows up in love. God still pursues them. He asks the question, where are you? He hasn't lost them geographically. He's saying, where are you? Where's your soul? Where's your mind? And that's a question, I think, for today in our world. Where are you? If you're holding on to any lies during this time today, recognize what those lies are and then reject them. If there's accusations, this isn't coming from God, then reject it. You've got to reject. So you have options when there's negative voices. And we're going to walk through some different scenarios and some different examples in Scripture. When there's negative voices, you have options. God empowers you. The truth sets you free. You need to return to the truth. You need to trust the truth. Trust God's word. Don't say you love God, but you're not really trusting Scripture. Trust and believe the word of God. And as you do, your faith grows And then you push away, you turn off, you turn down those negative voices. During the day, there's a lot of different voices from ourselves, from people, from the pit, and we're always deciding. Think of a sound person, whether it's a church service, a concert, they're turning up and down. Okay, bass, we want more of that volume. We want less of this. And they're trying to figure out the right balance. Well, you're the one who turns voices up and down. Jesus said that he is the good shepherd in John 10. His sheep know his voice. Turn up that voice. Every time you open up the Bible, you're turning up that voice. And then he said they're strangers, but the sheep don't listen to a stranger's voice. A stranger will lead you astray. Listen to the good shepherd. You're going to have to turn down a lot of voices. Think about all the advertisements you receive in one day on your phone. Think of all of the text messages. Think of all of the messages that people around you are giving during the day, whether it's spoken or unspoken. There are so many voices in our minds, in our heads. I mean, life was simpler 50 years ago. I'm not saying it's better, but there was less TV advertisements. There was less phones. It's a different rhythm today. We are bombarded with voices. And the danger is that if you don't listen to Jesus' voice and turn up that volume, you're going to be like wind that hits and waves. You'll be blown and tossed about, and every kind of false teaching, every kind of idea, every kind of opinion. Just because someone has a lot of followers, or just because someone looks sharp, or just because someone has a degree, and just because someone sounds confident, it doesn't mean that what they're saying is right. People might be well-intentioned. Job went through suffering, and he was listening to his friends, and his friends gave terrible advice. There was no comfort there. Instead, they were taking jabs at Job, and they were putting the blame on him, and they were doing drive-by guiltings, and he was walking in shame, and he was trying to throw off what his friends were saying. They were getting more upset, and they were piling more on. You ever have that where you start to say no to someone's foolishness, and then they double down, they back up the dump truck, and they unload more on you, and it's like, how do I get out of this? There might be times when you need space in relationships, because you ultimately can't control what people say. But if you receive bad counsel, then you're going to head in a bad direction. Bad company corrupts good character. Now, what do you do when there's foolish advice from people? Well, sometimes it depends. It's contextual, really, because the Bible says, don't answer a fool according to his folly. But then the next proverb says, answer a fool according to his folly. And when you read those two proverbs, you're like, wait a second, am I supposed to talk to the fool or not talk to the fool? Well, answer a fool according to his folly. You can, with some people, they're teachable. Show them the foolishness and they'll get it. They'll understand. Other people, the more you talk to them, just the worse it's going to get. And you need to have discernment. You need to have wisdom. The Holy Spirit's going to lead you. Don't listen to everyone. Not everyone has an equal voice. If you hear anything today, hear that. Not everyone has an equal voice. Surround yourself with wise counsel. That's what the book of Proverbs says. When you have godly people around you, you're going to receive godly advice, generally. There still might be times where you say, no, thank you. I'm not agreeing with that one. Be firm in your no when it doesn't align with Scripture, when it doesn't align with how the Holy Spirit has been leading and guiding you. Godly counsel, though, will help you walk in wisdom. Wise people around you, you're going to walk in wisdom. They're going to see some blind spots. Don't reject something just because you don't like it. Someone might be speaking truth into your life, and if they're godly and it's good and it's from God, it's going to help you to grow. So just because you don't like it, that's not the ultimate litmus test. Wounds from a friend can be trusted. Wounds from a friend can be trusted. There's times where people close to you, your spouse, a good friend, a coworker is going to say something, and it's a gift. It's not the feel good. It's not what you want to hear, but it's what you need to hear. That's different. That's a good voice. There's going to be people around you that build you up spiritually. Keep those people in your life, because faith is taught and caught. We learn from Scripture. We learn from the Holy Spirit. We learn from those around us. And then we do it together, shared purpose, shared passion, and they'll bring out the best in you. But then the ones who unintentionally are bringing you down, You might have to have a courageous conversation there. You might even need a little space. You might have to talk through and explain this is what you're doing and why you're doing it, to kind of catch them up to speed, if their hearts are for you, truly. There's others that are going to show up. They're trying to undermine you. They're trying to stop what God is doing in your life. They're trying to slow down the momentum spiritually. Let me give you an example from Nehemiah chapter 4, because in that book, Nehemiah has returned from exile, and it's the third wave returning. Zerubbabel returned first from Babylon, and this is a return to the Lord, return to Jerusalem, and the Babylonians have really destroyed the city in so many ways. It's in ruins, and Zerubbabel comes back first and rebuilds the temple. Let's start with God's house. And then Ezra comes back in the second wave, decades later, and Ezra is going to help the people really walk with God, that their hearts would be in the right place. Then in the third group coming back, we have Nehemiah rebuilding the wall. This is a massive task. A wall is instrumental because it protects the city. It protects the people. And Nehemiah comes in first weeping in the condition of the city, praying, fasting, listening to God's voice. That's so key. He's listening to God. When you know what God wants you to do, there's a conviction. There's a steadfast moving forward. Faithful to God is our highest goal. And Nehemiah then will share that vision. He's going to empower people wisely. He helps people to own the area around their house. That's where they're going to be most passionate to make a difference. And they build the wall together. The entire community is on the same page, one heart, one mind. Then there's opposition. Sanballat and Tobiah are some of those who oppose. And they're relentless, and they have different tactics. In Nehemiah chapter 4, it says, when Sanballat heard that we were rebuilding the wall, he became angry and was greatly incensed. See, there's some people who are not going to celebrate the progress you have in terms of knowing God and serving God and growing in your faith. Well, they were doing a great work, and there's great opposition. And that's the voice of the enemy. It's a voice of ridicule. It's a mocking. The Bible says, drive out the mocker and out goes the strife. Well, here comes the mocker. He's ridiculing the Jews. And in the presence of his associates and the army of Samaria, he said, what are those feeble Jews doing? And there again is the voice of the enemy. It's a voice of darkness. Feeble Jews. There's criticism of you. There's criticism of your work. There's discouragement. And there's just a spirit of, this is never going to happen. Don't believe that voice. What are these feeble Jews doing? Will they restore the wall? Will they offer sacrifices? Will they finish in a day? And it's doubt, doubt, doubt, doubt. Seeds of doubt. Doubt can destroy. I mean, when you believe and you have that belief in God and believing his word, you're running for God. You're not distracted. You're not going to shift and focus on petty things. You know the objective. You know the goal. You know the call God has on your life. And you don't want this noise. Well, can they finish in a day? Can they bring the stones back to life from those heaps of rubble, burned as they are? And you can just hear him describing the task. The task is so big. Can they do this? Can they bring it back? Can they do all of that? Can they do it in a day? And the implication here is that no, you can't, no, you can't, no, you can't, no, you can't. When God's saying yes, you're going to have some people that show up and say no. No, you can't do it. There were 12 spies that Moses sent out into the promised land to see the condition of the land, to come back with a report. And 10 of the 12 came back with, there's no way we can do it. The land's great. The blessings are great. Love to be there. But no, too much opposition. We're giving up. We're quitting. Let's just stay in the wilderness. Let's go back to Egypt and slavery. I mean, the foolishness of that report. God had already told them, the land is yours. Trust me, I'm giving it to you. God already promised it. That's why it's called the promised land. But what did they do? They looked at their circumstances. They went with their feelings. They talked to each other, and they came up with a wrong conclusion. They saw the blessings, but their conclusion was, it's not for us. There's no way. It would be better to settle. it would be better to go back. Have you ever gone back to your old ways, gone back to your old sin, gone back to old situations, old ways of thinking? You're a new creation in Christ. God doesn't call us to retreat. God doesn't call us to just settle for more circling around in the wilderness. A generation dying in the wilderness, that is not God's plan or will. But what happens when there's a group and there's a report, it's easy to go with the majority. There were two, Caleb and Joshua. They said, we can certainly do this. God is for us. If God is for us, who can be against us, as Romans says? Is your confidence in God today? Is it in scripture? Is it in his promises? Are you going by situations and circumstances and what the majority of the people are saying? Our role in life is not to go around and take an opinion poll and then calculate it. And then most people say no to God. Okay, then let's say no to God. That's not our role. Opinion polls, popular surveys. No, that's not it. The Bible says so clearly that narrow is the way of life. Broad is the road that leads to destruction. When a freshman shows up at college and lives in the dorms at, let's say, a big public school, the majority of people are going to be partying. The majority of people are not thinking, let's honor God. There is a remnant that shines the light brightly. Don't just run with the majority. Don't go with the current. You're going to be countercultural. You might even be counterintuitive, but trust scripture. You'll never regret listening to Jesus, honoring Jesus, doing what Jesus tells you to do. And here in this context, they're doing a great work in the book of Nehemiah. There's great momentum. God is doing a work in your life, and there's momentum, and there's breakthrough, and it's exciting. And you can't let the enemy's voice slow you down or stop you. You can't go sideways because you start listening to the wrong voice. Sanballat spoke, and then Tobiah in verse 4, Tobiah the Ammonite, who was at his side, said, what they are building, if even a fox climbed up on it, he would break down their wall of stones. And it's like, ha, ha, ha, this wall's so pathetic, even if a little fox. He didn't say cattle. He didn't say an elephant. He didn't say a heavy animal. He said, if a little fox tiptoed on this wall, it would topple over. You guys don't know what you're doing. You've never built a wall before. You see, the enemy will find some chink in your armor. You're so inexperienced. This wall is so big. The wind is going to come. It's going to blow against this wall. It's never going to hold up. There's going to be attacks. The other armies are going to laugh at you. This wall is foolish. It's falling down. Negative prophecy. Oh, you just wait. I mean, I can't tell you when our kids were younger. Oh, you just wait till they're teenagers. You're going to see. And then they would just fill in how bad it was going to go. No, I reject that prophecy. People will say things. I literally say, I reject that. I reject that prophecy. People with their voice, with their doubts, with their fears will try to land it all on you and say, this is how it's going to go. And I say, no, it's not going that way. I reject it. I believe God's report. I believe that good report. People will settle for what's comfortable. They will settle because they're fearful, and they will end up in a life that's a half victory. They will end up in a wilderness. God still loves them. God still gives manna. God is still for them, but they're not designed to stay in that wilderness. Elijah will go back to that cave. Elijah, what are you doing in the cave? Jezebel's intimidating you, but you're not called to be in a cave. You're a prophet. You've got a voice. Walk in your gifting. Walk in your calling. You're shutting it down. You're shutting it off. You're letting someone intimidate you. Like, there's a land here that needs the word, and you've got to bring the word. I've called you to bring the word, and I've got 7,000 others, Elijah. It's not just about you. See, there's a message there. Goliath shows up, and yes, he's massive, and people already are going to be intimidated just by the size of this warrior. And then he defies the living God. And I think he got in the heads of the Israelites. He got in their heads. They lost sight of their God. You know, the quickest way to get discouraged and have doubts is just focus on your enemy and then forget who God is and how great he is. Forget God's word. Forget God's promises. Just focus on your challenge. Focus on the bully. And then as you stare at the bully, you just keep thinking, he's so big, he's so big. And then you hear his voice and it's like, oh, he's intimidating, he's intimidating, he's defying God, he's making fun of us. And all of that gets in your head and it gets bigger and bigger and bigger. If you focus on your problems, guess what will be magnified in your head and in your heart? Your problems. You focus on the wrong voice, what's going to keep getting replayed in your mind, in your ear, in your heart? It's going to be the wrong voice. And it's important what you listen to, what you value, what you believe, what you meditate on. A lot of people say, you know, they don't meditate. Or they say when they meditate, they try to get everything out of their mind. Well, Christian meditation is not emptying your mind. Christian meditation is filling your mind with scripture. And some people say, well, I don't meditate. Well, let me ask it to you this way. Do you think about things during the day? And they're like, oh yeah, I think about things. Oh yeah. And do you just kind of slow down and really kind of go back and then review and process and rethink and then think about it some more? Like, oh yeah, I do that. But you don't meditate? See, meditate is putting your focus and your time and your energy, your thoughts. Where are your thoughts going during the day? And you are meditating on something. You're either meditating on work or a person or a conversation or a scenario, or you're saying, well, the Bible says meditate on the word. How did Joshua make it into the promised land when a whole generation died in the wilderness? After those other 10 spies said, there's no way we can do it. How did Joshua and Caleb have victory? God said it so clearly in Joshua 1. He said this, meditate on my word day and night. You'll be successful. You'll be prosperous, but your mind is going to need to be filled with the word of God. And that's where I'll ask you today, whose voice are you listening to? Are you listening to God? If you're listening to God, then your mind is full of his word. You've got scripture there. You've got some verses. You've got truth from God that you're thinking about today. Otherwise, your mind is going to be going in random places. Your mind will just start doing what the world tells you to do. It's going to be just like everyone else around you. Do you know what the Bible says worship is in Romans chapter 12? It's that renewing of the mind. God's word renews our minds so that we know what God's will is, his good, pleasing, and perfect will. We offer ourselves, that's worship, to offer ourselves as a living sacrifice, and God renews our minds so that we have the mind of Christ. So we take every thought captive, make it obedient to Jesus. We think about what's true, noble, right, pure, lovely, admirable, excellent, and praiseworthy. We spend time in scripture. You get to know God's voice. I know the voice of my children. I know the voice of my wife. And a lot of people in my family, they don't have to say much. Like, I'm hearing it, I can discern it. The more time you spend with God, the more you're honed in, you're listening to God. And that's what's so important. With the negative voices, rejecting those, replacing those with the truth. Let's just review today what we've been talking about. The enemy comes with accusations, and God comes with affirmation and love. Does God rebuke us? Yes. But a rebuke from God is to build us up. It's out of love. He redirects us, corrects us, trains us in the way to go. The accusations of the enemy are just meant to pummel you, to make you always feel like you could never be close to God. You're second rate. You always have to carry guilt and shame. Jesus comes to remove guilt and shame. Accusations, because you've done this in the past, you don't love God. You're not saved. And all these different accusations, lies, accusations, all of that can weigh us down. Then we've got people around us who might be well-intentioned. Job's friends were well-intentioned, and God showed up and said, this is terrible counsel. You've got some people that do love you, but they don't know how to communicate with you in a way that honors God and helps you move forward. And then you've got other people like Sanballat, Tobiah, they're going to show up and they want to undermine you. And some people will do it out of jealousy, competition, revenge. There's a lot of different motives. Sometimes they've had a bad experience with someone else. They just project it on you and you're the scapegoat on it. There's a lot of reasons why it happens, but negative voices come in that way. And then we have our own internal negative voices. And David is classic for preaching to himself in a good way. Why are you so downcast, oh my soul? He's talking to his own self. He's talking to his soul. He said, why are you so downcast? This doesn't make sense. Why so downcast? He says, yet I will praise the Lord. Yet I will thank the Lord. You have to decide, I'm going to be grateful to God. I'm not going to listen to that internal voice of complaining. I'm not going to listen to that internal voice that is negativity, that internal voice that is just going to take me backwards and into the ditch. Like, I'm done listening to that voice. And with our own internal dialogue during the day, again, when you speak scripture over situations, that's where the strength is. That's where the truth is. That's where the hope is. That's where the love is. The Bible is saturated with hope. There's no book more full of hope and insights and wisdom. If you have a fountain and you have a well of wisdom,

0: I will honor God. How could I sin against God? That's what Joseph said when he was tempted and someone was trying to pull him aside to sleep with him, a married woman. He said, no, how could I sin against God? Today, with the voices you listen to, make sure it's Jesus' voice. Make sure it's the word of God. You're going to overcome. Joshua and Caleb made it in the promised land. David showed up and said, Goliath's voice is nonsense. I've been listening to God and there's victory in this place. See, it's a difference maker when you know God and you know what God said and you know his voice. Tune in. Be intentional. Meditate on the word of God. Think about what you're thinking about. During the day, where's your mind? That valuable real estate in between your ears. That's where the great victory will come. That's where you take down certain voices and you raise up other ones. I'll close with that picture of the sound man at church. He's turning down some volume and he's turning up other ones. And when you turn down the negative voices and you turn up God's word, amazing things happen. Renew your mind, full of faith. You're going to take mountains for the Lord and there's going to be tremendous victories. But it all starts with closeness to God and who you're listening to. And just like Joshua in the promised land, the 31 victories, all of the victories that came, he was meditating on God's word. He knew the only voice that matters. There's one voice. There's one name. His name is Jesus. If this has encouraged you today, share it with someone else. Let's grow in our faith together. Let's honor the Lord. Let's enjoy our relationship with God. And let's reject some of the voices that have held us back in life. All of those doubts that don't come from God. Gideon wrestled with doubt after doubt. And finally, he said, God, I believe what you say. I believe your report. And that decision makes all the difference. Let's trust God's word together.
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6: USA Radio News, I'm Chuck Brady. The bombs and missiles may not be flying for now, but the U.S. and Iran are keeping up hostile messaging ahead of new economic sanctions promised on Tehran. Treasury Secretary Scott Bessent set to hold a news conference Monday. The White House says it plans to impose the toughest sanctions in history on Iran. Iranian officials promise a devastating response to any new economic sanctions. U.S. imposing steep tariffs on Canadian goods after trade talks collapse with the Trump administration. And Canadian Prime Minister Mark Carney says retaliatory tariffs on the U.S. will begin September the 8th. In the Pacific, forecasters keeping a watch on Tropical Storm Mokay off the coast of Hawaii. The Central Pacific Hurricane Center says Mokay packing top winds of 50 miles an hour right now, but it could dump up to 15 inches of rain on the Big Island this weekend. 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
4: Some of us.
3: And we say hello to you tuning in from all over the world. Thanks for stopping by what is sure to be a spectacular day here at Bill Gaither's Homecoming Radio. I'm Daniel Britt here to introduce this great cast of characters in no particular order. How about Joyce Martin of the Martins? Pat Barker, currently of the Guardian.
4: Yes, currently.
3: Yes. Jim Davis.
5: Hello. Hello.
3: Chris Blue. Gene McDonald.
6: Hello, folks.
3: Kevin Williams.
7: Hey, I'm here.
3: Our soft feminine side, Tori Taff. And the one and only Bill Gaither, who reminds us, keep singing the old songs, they're survivors.
2: That's right, and my guests today are all reminding us of the faithfulness of God with sweet memories in our lives.
4: Hit the song, Daniel. Hit the song. Let's go.
2: Let's get started. Hey, it's going to be good.
4: Oh, I love this. I love this intro. I love this band, and I love this group of singers. We're going back to Tulsa, Bill. The whole homecoming gang. And Angie Grimm's got a feature in this.
8: Tulsa.
4: There's power in the blood. You sing it with us when we get there.

0: That's so exciting. All the homecoming friends hear from where each one of them live.
1: I don't think there was a note in the scale she didn't hit on that ending.
2: That was amazing.
1: Angie.
2: Here's the Gaither vocal band.

0: what that means.
1: Back by popular demand.
2: Really?
1: Every turn. Most every week. It's the part of the program that we cultivate. We search, we find it, we put it on a platter for you. It's called the word of the day. Maybe we can learn something. Here's today's word. Are you ready for it? Ring in if you know it. Acquiesce. Acquiesce is the word.
0: Anybody? Could it be?
3: Anybody?
4: There we go.
5: Let me save you the trouble. Okay. It's the old...
4: give me a chance. Well,
5: you had 2.5 minutes, Bill. You got to be awake for this game, you know. In 1937, folks living in the Florida Keys, they were having a tremendous problem with mosquitoes down there. They were just taking over everything. And so the residents tried every kind of repellent from odd fragrances to fire. And finally, a frustrated inventor named Arthur Skopik had an idea. His first invention, it was a cold air balloon. It was a horrible idea. It really never got off the ground. But Arthur was inspired by the great castles of Europe, and many of them would dig a protective ditch all the way around, fill it with water. These were known as Gordon Moats. And so Arthur went to the hardware store, he bought some stuff, he went to his house, and he began digging a 2-inch deep trench all the way around, and he called it an acquiesce. That's what he filled it with, the oil of rosemary. No one really knew who she was, but apparently a very oily person. But totally backfired, attracted mosquitoes from 7 states. Arthur moved out and the mosquitoes moved in, and that was the acquiesce failure that we know of today. He finally moved to Fort Myers, lived out the rest of his days in a cold air balloon.
0: Wow, that was so close.
5: So close.
0: And yet, so far. Actually, acquiesce is a formal verb that means to accept, agree, or comply with something reluctantly, but without open protest or argument.
5: I sense the reluctance in the room.
0: Yeah, and the argument. Essentially, it means to give in quietly, even if you're not entirely happy about it. Here's an example. While Sarah did not want to attend the corporate dinner, her boss's persistent urging caused her to acquiesce.
2: Me and my wife acquiesce a lot, I think.
6: I always pronounced it acquiescency. Look at it. It's coquessacy.
7: He does look that way on the radio.
4: Yeah. What is my time to react?
5: Your part.
6: Please do, Bill.
4: Here are the old bridge boys singing Jesus.

0: 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Ivan Barker, right here on Homecoming Radio.
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0: I don't know.
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3: 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You're turning anything else into a wine. 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
0: I got it.
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0: What size was it?
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0: Is there scripture for that?
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5: We are thrilled that you're with us, aren't we, Joyce?
6: Yes, sir. Yeah. Homecoming radio.
5: What's next?
6: Singing with the Saints, Bill. By the Guardians.
7: Yeah, written by our good friend John Rousey.
3: That's right.
6: Love him. I met him when he was with Karen Peck. That's the first time I remember meeting him.
3: Oh, yeah.
7: But he wasn't singing with the Saints when it was when he was with
6: when
7: Karen.
6: It was Karen. Well, that's what I've heard.
7: That's funny. Oh, no.
8: She's so quick.
7: But I tell you what, he is a fantastic writer. I love the way his mind works because the singing with the Saints, I don't know how many nights. We would lead off with that, wouldn't we, Kevin?
8: Yeah.
7: Or they would, and I'd try to follow.
8: Yeah, you were there by the second chorus.
3: When we sing it live, I tell the crowd, I'll go, listen, when the guy who wrote, "He touched me," and "Because he lives," and then I go, wait a minute, when the guy who's married to the woman, when that guy names a video after your song, that means something.
8: Yeah,
3: and he wrote Freedom Band, and that was a great video. And
8: this is the 30th anniversary of that song?
3: It is. It's the 30th anniversary of Singing
6: with the Saints. 30 years.
9: Wow. Can you believe that?
10: If you think it's a dream, well, it ain't.
7: Well, we, every night. Welcome the vocal band and hear what pow, pow, pow, pow, singing with the Saints.
3: That's a good one.
7: That's a lot of fun. Well, here it is.

0: home, Pat. Yeah.
1: Hazel Sword couldn't have done it any better.
2: I called Gene in for the last note, but the rest of it.
3: That's good. That's good.
0: That was the Guardians with Singing with the Saints. That
3: and Pat Barker sitting right next to you, Tori.
0: With that low voice.
2: I know. Aren't you as amazed as I am?
0: I really stunned. I'm stunned and amazed.
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2: Yes.
4: And Tori, and you're in the center. 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

0: nice. That's our very own Buddy Green, right here on Bill Gaither's Homecoming Radio. 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Kevin?
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0: back here at Homecoming Radio with all of Bill's friends, about 12 of them. And as we get ready to land the plane, this has just kind of been a theme for the day. Precious memories. Before we sing it, we'll hear from the late Jimmy Jones.
1: I could hear the music playing as I climbed the hill from school. The fallen leaves would crunch beneath my feet. And the smell of wood smoke rising from that old brick kitchen hearth would cause my steps to hurry to the beat. The katydids and crickets and the bullfrogs on the pond would keep the rhythm like a country band. And I couldn't keep from singing as I bounded through the door, and Mom would grin and say, "Now aren't you grand?" The last few notes of Angel Band would finish as I stopped to peek at what was simmering on the stove. Then soon and very soon would play as I began my chores. I'd milk the cows by "Lord, I'm Coming Home." Daddy played guitar on winter evenings by the fire, and Mom would call us kids around to sing the sweet, sweet songs of Zion in four-part harmony. My, how we made that big old farmhouse ring. It seems, as I remember, we just sang our lives away. We learned the word of God to gospel tunes. We took in strangers, fed the poor, and loved our neighborhood, and looked for Jesus morning, night, and noon. Now, looking back, I see that my home was like a giant loom on which our work and play and rest were strung. And the shuttle of love that we shared was tossed between the hours. The silver threads, the songs we all had sung. The memories, the experiences, the laughter and the pain are blended tightly in the lovely weave, and holding us securely is the song of Jesus' love. And this will be the tapestry I leave.

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1: 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His faithfulness is forever, and that will do it for today. 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
4: 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Treasury Secretary Scott Bessent set to hold a news conference Monday after the White House.